That was Nova Mueller with In the Ground. And before that, you heard Barefoot and Sunshine with Livin'. Now let's hear one from the 2013 self-titled Jason Karl and the Whole Damn Band record. This is Yazoo River.

0: Where There's Smoke, that was Lojo Russo from 2013's No Scars, No Stories. And before that, we heard Jason Carl and the Whole Damn Band with Yazoo River, and James Tutson with Waste Your Love. We'll be right back with more Echo Radio Hour right after this break.
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0: I'm Ben Schwind, and welcome back to the Echo Radio Hour. May 12th in the Redstone Room, we'll have an all-star team-up of J.D. Simo and Luther Dickinson. Definitely one you do not want to miss. This is J.D. Simo and Luther Dickinson with Come and Go With Me.

0: Oh, thank you.
1: That was a little Delta Thang from Paxton Sherbin and the Solid Gold Boys. And before that, we had J.D. Simo and Luther Dickinson with Come and Go With Me, who you can catch in the Redstone Room on May 12th. Now, let's throw one on from the Germ Theory's self-titled debut record. This is Lovesick.

0: That was Jenny Lynn Stacy and the Dirty Roosters with Weight in Gold. And before that, we had Germ Theory with Lovesick. We'll be right back with more Echo Radio Hour. But first, let's take a look at what's coming up at Common Core.
1: 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It grows, it matures, and it changes with a sentient consciousness and with whims of its own. And just like music, the Vermont-based singer, songwriter, guitarist, and co-founder of rock outfit Twiddle continues to evolve, using his gift as one of the strongest modern-day songwriters, guitarists, and performers to bring healing vibes and unforgettable songs to the world.
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I'm your host, Ben Schwind, and welcome back to the Echo Radio Hour. Kicking off our final set of the night, let's hear one from the Veelys. This is Help Me Out.

That was the new Sub-Atlantic track, Brightest Blue. And before that, we heard the Veelys with Help Me Out. Up next, we have one from Charlotte Blue. This is Mona Lisa.

That was Kumite with Fantasy. And before that, you heard Charlotte Blue with Mona Lisa off her 2022 record, The Colors of You. That's it for this week's Echo Radio Hour. Our theme song was written by Lars Renberg and performed by Friends of RME. We thank the folks who helped make Echo Radio Hour possible. From WVIK, Jared Johnson and Josh Graves. From Common Court, Tyson Danner. And our sponsor, Village Home Stores. 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I'm your host, Ben Schwind. We thank you for joining us this evening, and we'll see you somewhere around the bend.

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4: 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In the vault, we'll hear an archival recording of our old friend Mark Jones, and guest host Dr. Brooks Blevins discusses the exact location of the Ozarks. That's this week on Ozark Highlands Radio. The Stones River Reelers are a Tennessee-based traditional old-time quartet. Self-described as hardcore traditional music from the heart of the Volunteer State, the Reelers recreate not only the sound, but also the feel and flair of early American hillbilly dance music of the 78 Speed Records era. Let's listen as they kick off their first set with the traditional tune, Turkey in the Street.

0: Well, thanks everyone for coming out. We made a little bit of a trek from Middle Tennessee today. We
1: didn't hit 6 hours.
0: We didn't hit any deer until we got to Arkansas.
1: They was awfully small, though.
2: Yeah, this one's called the Arkansas Sheik.
1: Don't throw anything at us after this. It paints a poor picture of your state.

0: Thank you. We got old Andrew Larson on the guitar there. Yeah. We got Michael Klug on the fiddle. And then we got Seth Shumate on the tin sandwich. And I'm Aaron.
1: Mississippi Aaron saxophone.
2: Stevens on the banjo. Well, I've got a fiddle tune here.

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And our agriculture is going through a hard time as it is. We don't need any of those bugs back here. Well, this song is about the boll weevil back from the late 1800s. That was a $10 billion travesty.

0: Should we wake old Lula up?
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2: She's sleepy.
1: Get her out of bed.
2: Sleepy Lou, we're trying to wake her up.

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1: Hey, Aaron, I heard your hen house got broken into.
2: Oh, it did.
0: Goodness.
3: Who do you think done it?
2: I'm not sure, but I'm gonna find out. I do believe.
3: You got one of those ring cams on there?
2: Let me tune this thing. No, I don't. I don't believe I do have one of those ring cameras. You gotta pay monthly for one of those. This is old Riley Puckett tune.

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1: You've been listening to the Stones River Reelers, playing a whole set of traditional tunes. After Turkey in the Straw, we heard the Arkansas Chic, Patty Won't You Drink Some Good Old Cider, the Boll Weevil Song, Sleepy Lou, and Who Broke the Lock. When we come back after this short break, come with me down to the vault with a question for our producer, Jeff Glover. This is Ozark Highlands Radio.

0: Welcome back to Ozark Highlands Radio. Hey, let's go down to the vault right now. I've got a question for Jeff Glover. Howdy, Jeff.
1: Well, hello, Dave. How are you?
0: I'm doing good. How about you?
1: Man, I'm just doing fantastic.
0: Well, with all this music and piles around you, I bet it keeps you happy, doesn't it?
1: It does.
0: You know, this week we've got our show about the Stones River Reelers, and I've been listening to some of that good banjo playing, and it made me think about the old keeper of the vault, Mark Jones.
1: Oh, yeah.
0: Mark was, of course, he was Grandpa Jones' son and just a terrific banjo player. You got any of his stuff close by we can listen to?
1: Oh, absolutely. I got tons of stuff from Mark. You know, Mark and I became quite good friends over the years, as you know, you
0: sure
1: did too, really.
0: Yeah.
1: We sure do miss him. But he started playing here way back in the 70s. And there are recordings of him and his father, Grandpa Jones, and Ramona, and his sister, Elisa. Even Eloise, I think, is in here in a few places. I got tons and tons of music from Mark. In fact, I was just listening to one the other day that I hadn't heard before. It's a recording of Mark Jones with a fella named Lynn Young, and I think it's two banjos, best as I can tell.
0: Yeah, I vaguely remember Lynn Young. Of course, we are right here next to the Ozark National Forest, the Sullimore District, and as I recall, Lynn Young worked for the Forest Service back in the 70s and 80s, and I believe he was a pretty good banjo player. Let's hear what you got.
1: Here they're playing the old classic John Henry.

0: Oh, boy, that's some good banjo playing.
1: Oh, yeah, a good clawhammer banjo, right?
0: That's right. Clawhammer, of course, where instead of picking the strings, they kind of pluck them on the downstroke.
1: That's right.
0: It's got that bucka-bucka sound, which I just so much love.
1: That's great stuff, yeah.
0: Well, it's nice to hear those guys, and a good tune, too.
1: Thanks for coming down, Dave.
0: All right, see you next week.
1: Bye.
0: Let's hear some more good old-time tunes from the Stones River Reelers. The Reelers are Andrew Larson on guitar, Michael Klug on fiddle, Seth Shoemate playing harmonica, and Aaron Stevens on banjo.

0: Andrew here is a fine harmonica player as well, and I've been grooming him for a few years now to take my place when I'm gone to Myrtle Beach.
1: You want to put that kettle on?
2: Oh, yeah.

0: Thank you, thank you. Now, Aaron, this is not only a show for him to show off his banjo gymnastics, but it's also his bachelor party.
1: What do we do now? Short life of trouble.
2: I prefer to play long life of leisure.
1: That's all right.
2: I guess we'll keep it positive.
1: We can get behind that. Positive vibes only.

0: I want to tell you about no banjo on the sad songs.
1: I'm sorry.
0: Okay.
2: Banjo's too jaunty for songs like that.
0: That's right. Do better.
1: Now I'm going to play a little harmonica solo. This is a chicken song.

Tennessee-based old-time string band, the Stones River Reelers. Recorded last September at the Ozark Folk Center State Park String Band Music and Arts Festival. The Reelers kicked off that set with Lafayette, following that with Molly Put the Kettle On, Honeysuckle Time, a song written by J.B. Grayson 100 years ago called Short Life of Trouble, The Chicken Song, and closed with All Gone Now. We'll take another short break now. When we return in a minute, our friend Brooks Blevins will answer a question many of you may have wondered about. You're listening to Ozark Highlands Radio.

0: Welcome back to Ozark Highlands Radio. Just how big are the Ozarks? Today, folklorist and author Dr. Brooks Blevins will answer that question.
1: While the mockingbird will sing and his glorious music ring o'er the Ozark Mountains with a chime.
2: In our last trip back in the hills, we traced the origins of the name Ozark. It was a surprisingly complex story. This time, we're going to try to answer another question. Where is the Ozarks? Or where are the Ozarks, if you prefer? Let's just go get a book on Ozark geography, like Milton Rafferty's The Ozarks Land and Life, or Carl Sauer's The Geography of the Ozark Highland of Missouri, and see where they put the boundary line. If you're inside the line, you're in the Ozarks. If you're outside the line, you're not. That was easy. But it's really not that easy. Defining a region is not that cut and dried. Now, I'm not saying the esteemed geographers of the Ozarks don't know what they're doing. What they're identifying is the physical place known as the Ozark Plateau, or Ozark Highland, or Ozark Uplift. The place on the landscape whose geological and geographical consistency demarcates it from the physical regions that border the Ozarks. Places like the Delta and the Prairies and the Arkansas and Missouri and Mississippi River valleys. We know that the Ozark Highland is comprised of a diversity of subregions with different physical characteristics, from the steep, narrow hollers of the hills along the White and Current rivers to the relatively flat prairie land of the so-called Springfield Plain of southwest Missouri and extreme northwestern Arkansas and even northeastern Oklahoma, from the rolling but fertile hills that extend to within a couple of miles of the Mississippi River to the rugged Boston Mountains that form the far southern edge of the Ozarks. But according to geographers, these different places have enough in common and differ significantly enough from the places just beyond their borders that we can call this place with some certainty a region, not a uniform place, but a unified place. Even if the exact boundaries on the Ozark maps might deviate a little here and there, most geographers are in agreement on where the Ozark Plateau is and where it is not. What about mapping a social or cultural region? That's an altogether different undertaking, but it's one that is really more important to the historian or the social scientist. Many things come into play when mapping a cultural region: ethnicity, language, religion, history, and the borders are fluid and fuzzy. A cultural region is a social construct. Its existence and boundaries depend on some level on the whims of people. The fact is that not everyone who lives inside the geographer's boundaries of the Ozarks self-identifies as an Ozarker, and some people who live outside the boundaries do feel a part of the region. And I'm not just talking about northern retirees in Mountain Home or foreign college students in Springfield or Fayetteville. In some cases, the physical Ozark Plateau has been home to generations of families who have never self-identified as an Ozarker. Here's an example. Over the years, I've traveled tens of thousands of miles around the Ozarks. On occasion, I'll stop and ask someone at a store or a library if I'm in the Ozarks. Pretending for a moment that this isn't an odd thing to do and an odd question to hear, I generally receive a yes or no answer, sometimes with some qualifications. A few years ago, I was driving south out of Jefferson City and decided to stop in the little town of Vienna, Missouri, and ask my question. Marys County is completely within the geographer's definition of the Ozarks, and Vienna is its seat of government. So up I walked to the young lady behind the convenience store counter. Am I in the Ozarks? No, she said without any hesitation. Keep in mind that someone in Vienna would have to drive about 40 miles just to get out of the geographer's Ozarks. So I followed up. If I wanted to go to the Ozarks, where would I go? Take a ride on 42, she told me. Drive about 20 miles to Iberia, and you'll be in the Ozarks. Vienna, in the physical Ozarks, but not in the cultural Ozarks. The explanation would unnecessarily prolong this treatise, but it has a lot to do with the town's German Catholic heritage, reflected in the name Vienna, and their estrangement from the earlier cultural imprint of the mass of American pioneers who settled the region in the decades before the Civil War, the kinds of pioneers who settled in Iberia, Missouri, English-speaking Protestant pioneers, mostly of British ancestry. It was these sorts of pioneers who helped forge the image of the rough and woolly backcountry Ozarker an image that exists to some degree to this day. Some 19th century settlers within the physical Ozarks, such as the Germans who came to the northern fringes of the plateau by the thousands, maintained their own cultures and their own ethnic identities for generations, effectively seceding from the cultural Ozarks. So how do we draw a cultural boundary line around the Ozarks? Very carefully. Ultimately, the Ozarks is where the Ozarkers live. And where do the Ozarkers live, you wonder? Well, you may just have to stop and ask.

We'll close off with three more tunes from the Tennessee-based Stones River Reelers, starting with what is arguably the best square dance tune ever written, Sally Gooden.

0: Where are you going next, Michael?
1: I'm thinking about going down to Milwaukee. I mean, up to Milwaukee.
0: Oh, Milwaukee.
1: You heard of it?
0: Yeah, I heard about it in that movie Wayne's World. Never been there.
1: Okay.

0: Well, we have time for a request, I guess.
1: Yeah.
0: Now, depends on which president's going to be on that tip. Really? Better be Washington. Yesterday, Aaron's cat bit him on the hand.
1: And he's with us today.
0: And it was swollen up like it was a rattlesnake that bit him.
1: He's putting on a show for you, even though he's an invalid recovering.
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We got the signal for one more. Now, if you thought that one was fast, that was a barn burner. Get the insurance money. We're going to play you one called Cherry River Rag.

0: Thank you all so much for coming out.
1: That's the Stones River Reelers. That is good, pure old-time music right there. You heard it right here at the Ozark Folk Center.
2: The Stones River Reelers, knocking out some more good traditional dance tunes to close out this week's show. After kicking off Sally Gooden, we heard the Milwaukee Blues, Arkansas Traveler, and the Cherry River Rag. Thanks so much for listening to our show this week. This is your host, Dave Smith. We'll be back next week with more good music and folklore from the Ozark Mountains. 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
7: Oh, yeah, that's a midnight special. 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

Hello there, it's Marilyn Ray Beyer on the Midnight Special. This week we are hitting the road, taking a little vacation of the Midnight Special, brought to you from the Renee Crown Public Media Center and made possible in part by Mr. and Mrs. Norman R. Bobbins, the Robert Thomas Bobbins Foundation, and an anonymous donor. If we're going to hit the road, we'd better go along with Woody Guthrie.

I've been working at Pittsburgh Steel, I thought you knowed. I've been pouring red hot slag way down the road. I've been blasting, I've been firing, and I've been pouring red hot iron, and I've been

I figured I should start out with a little origin story of how I ended up on the stage right here. When I was a kid, I'd lie awake in bed and listen to the rock and roll station. Paint leather and chrome on black velvet across my adolescent imagination. There were songs about singers and songs about truckers, and I couldn't tell which was which. They had me dreaming of the unrolling highway, not in the kind of rides I might hitch. I stumbled onto Cohen and Kerouac in the neighborhood library shelves, and I never let anybody read the poems I started making up myself. Awkward as a first date, clumsy on the court, used to being made fun of. But I found a bunch of old records at garage sales. They were singing about peace and love. I learned a few chords on a cheap guitar and started teaching my fingers their places. Bought a pawn shop amp and a distortion box, and man, I was off to the races with some buddies who were similarly at sports and our half-baked dreams and songs. We were playing in the punk rock dives downtown, and some girls were even singing along. Singing, I'm out in the wind again before they know I'm gone. Doesn't make money or sense, but I'm a hopping the fence and I'm a looking for a brand new song. If you want to take one of them and run with it, it's what I wrote them for. Signed, yours truly, Troubadour Leores. I tried a bunch of different ways of paying the rent, but it always seemed like a bummer to work all year so you can go camping for a couple of weeks in the summer. I put a bed in the van and took off without a plan, thinking how bad could it be? Cause if I didn't try and follow my dream, the what ifs might wind up following me. And it was way more faking it than making it, but at least I was making the rounds. Filling my hungry eyes with sights and my hungry ears with sounds. And I met a lot of fellow wackadoodle dreamers living and loving on the run. There are plenty nights I don't remember, but I heard I was having fun. Singing, I'm out in the wind again before they know I'm gone. Doesn't make money or sense, but I'm hopping the fence and I'm looking for a brand new song. If you want to take one of them and run with it, it's what I wrote them for. Signed, yours truly, Troubadour Leores. I sure wasn't getting any younger from all of the partying I used to do. And I played a ton of gigs for exposure, but I heard you can die that too. I've been careless and crude, overeager and too shy, inebriated and indiscreet. I don't need to be reminded of my failures. I always had a front row seat. Some nights I'm sleeping in a parking lot, taking a leak in a ditch. Then I'm staying in a friend's beach house, feeling filthy, stinking rich. I sing in theaters, bars, and houses for high and low, left, right, and in between. And I can tell you most everyone's nicer up close than

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no advertising, no stage and no lights. Sometimes I think my name must be Free Music Tonight. I got a song in my heart, a guitar on my hip. I play for free coffee, joy, exposure, and your tips. But most of the time, I just play for coffee. Oh, the first set was a half caffeinated, and then the second was a moment.

Some of our favorite people traveling these United States are well-meaning folks with guitars. That is Richard Ruwain from Vermont, from his Things That Strangers Say album. And from Ben Larson, that is an exclusive provided to you on the Midnight Special, because I heard Ben Larson from Door County, Wisconsin, perform I Play for Coffee at a Chicago area songwriter circle and said, you got to record that for the Midnight Special. I hope you enjoyed that. And recorded for Folk Stage in May of 2025, Scott Cook, Troubadourly Yours. That will be his 2025 album title. And going back to 1947 for Hard Travelin' with Woody Guthrie. Annie Stokes. She is a songwriter that tells dark tales and soft ones as well. The Tarot Reader's House. That's where Annie Stokes is going on the Midnight Special.

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My stepdad's at the wheel. 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My mom's head is on his shoulder. He keeps saying, oh my, it's warm. He says that I should call him Dave, which sort of sounds like Dad. He looks like Andy Griffith, and he whistles when he's glad.

rolling down some more. 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It's my little sister, she isn't born yet, so there's no one there to tease. So I dive and battle octopus at 20,000 leagues. Hey, Rat Fink.

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Children were laughing and singing in French. Somehow it made my day. Once while in a pub in Belfast, standing on the bar's far end, I met some Protestants and Catholics who showed me what it was to be friends.

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I ordered my taco and he handed me two. Said, amigo, thanks for the smile. One night I found myself penniless. I'd been mugged in Amsterdam. A cab driver drove me all the way to the airport.

Jefferson Ross, on his 2025 album Backstage Balladeer, expands on a quote from Mark Twain, "Travel is fatal to prejudice, bigotry, and narrow-mindedness." The song is simply called Travel. And a title song from a Brian Coughlin album, Are You With Me, When Sometimes the Road is a Railroad. Claudia Russell, All Our Luck is Changing. That's a song that she and her husband Bruce Kaplan wrote. In fact, it's a title song from one of their albums about a road trip with her stepdad that changed the family for the better. And Annie Stokes, The Tarot Reader's House, from her 2025 recording, Ghostwriter. Well, has there ever been anybody who you'd just like to say goodbye to? Here's Ray Charles.

0: Gallup, New Mexico. 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

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I can see by your faces there, the way you're all facing forward, and this is that's not good body language, buddy. I think you're trying to get the last bit of the toothpaste out of the tube there. Here we go.

0: Iowa.
1: And a pallet of thermometers at the Costco in Toledo, Ohio. That's pineapple, pineapple, apple, pineapple, thermometers at Costco in Toledo, Ohio. Okay, Ohio, Iowa, here we go. On the Ohio, Iowa, Idaho, Hawaii, highway. What a crowd. Okay, just the girls now. Here we go. That's the... Yeah. When I go to the dentist and he puts my gums to sleep,

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Oh, can he play and sing? Chris Vellillo from his 2022 Forgotonia project and David Williams' song Route 66. And let's see if I can say this one. Ohio, Iowa, Idaho, Hawaii Highway. Did it! That's from Haywood Banks. Ohio, Iowa, Idaho, Hawaii Highway. Wow. I can't believe that. And then before that, it was Marsha Ball taking on the classic Bobby Troup, Route 66. And sometimes you just got to give them the message. Hit the road, Jack. That was Ray Charles. Now, what if you were going to Ireland? It might be a long road to get there. Here's Karen Casey.

A number of years ago, I had some shows over in Ireland and the UK. And the day before I was supposed to fly to London, I had a show booked in upstate New York. So at that point, I was still living in Alaska. And so the plan was to fly from Alaska down to Seattle and from Seattle over to Newark, New Jersey, which is a challenge in and of itself. And so the plan was to just get a hotel right next to the airport, spend the night there, drive up into New York the next day, play the show, and come back and take the red-eye flight to London. So we land in Newark. It's about 11 o'clock at night. We go and get the rental car, and we come out of the rental car agency and are confronted with the massive parking lot that is the Newark, New Jersey parking lot. And at the far end of it, in that far distant land, we can see the sign to the hotel. And that was about 11:30 at night. And at 2:30 in the morning, we can still see the sign to the hotel, but we could not get there. I couldn't figure out how to get there. They were doing all sorts of road construction. There were tons of cones, no signs. At this point, I was living on an island in Alaska with 10 miles of road on it. That's it. And we ended up on the New Jersey Turnpike three times. And on the third time we went through, the lady came out of the toll booth. Her name was Edna. We found this out. And Edna said, "Honey, I will smack you if I see you again."

That's Cray Van Kirk, caught live in 2023 in Three Oaks, Michigan at the Acorn, live at the Acorn, and his story and song, Tollbooth Ladies. And Where Are You Tonight, I Wonder, the Andy M. Stewart classic sung so beautifully by Karen Casey. I hope wherever you are either traveling safely and enjoying it, or maybe just traveling along with us on the Midnight Special. I'm Marilyn Ray Beyer.

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the legendary banjo of Fleming Brown, Reek and Ramblin' Blade from 1962 recording on Appalachian Banjo Songs and Ballads, Fleming Brown. A lot of rambling in this set. Ramblin', ramblin', ramblin', in fact, from Eric Noden and Rick Sherry, otherwise known as the Sanctified Grumblers from their album No Lie. Ramblin' Man from Cora Feeder. She did some ramblin' herself in her life, originally from California, now from Detroit, Michigan. Her 2025 album, Some Kind of Truth, Cora Feeder. I'm Marilyn Ray Beyer with you on the Midnight Special, and we're rambling all around, mostly around the United States. With that word rambling, you might think, gee, is Tom Paxton going to show up on the playlist? Yes, indeed, but not the song you think. We're going to begin with a classic from Christy Moore, just because it always makes me feel like moving, Listoon Varna.

How's it going there? Everybody from Cork, New York, Dundalk, Gortahawk and Glenamaddy. Here we are in the County Clare, and it's a long, long way from here to there. There's the Burren, and the Cliffs of Moher, and the Tulla, and the Kilfenor, and Michael Russell, Dr. Bill, Willie Clancy and Noel Hill, flutes and fiddles everywhere. If it's music you want, you should go to Clare. Oh, Listoon Varna, Listoon, Listoon, Listoon, Listoon Varna. Sure, everybody needs a break. Climb a mountain or jump in a lake. Some head off to exotic places. Others go to the Galway races. A cousin of mine goes potholing. A cousin of hers loves Joe Dolan. Matty goes to the south of France, and Jim to the dogs, and Peter to the dance. Summer comes around each year. We go there and they come here. Some jet off to Frihiliana, but I always go to Listoon Varna. Oh, Listoon Varna, Listoon, Listoon, Listoon, Listoon Varna. I always leave of a Thursday night with my tent and my ground sheet rolled up tight. I like to hit Listoon in or around Friday afternoon. This gives me time to get my gear together. I don't need to worry about the weather. Ramble in for a pint of stout, because you never know who'd be hanging about. There's a Dutchman playing a mandolin, and a German looking for Limogo Flynn, and there's Adam Bono and Gareth Fitzgerald getting their foot taken for the Sunday World. Finbar Charlie and Jim Hand, and they're drinking pints to bait the band, and

0: songs and motorbikes and high-ass vans with bottles, barrels, flagons, cans. Mighty crack. Loads of frolics. Pioneers and alcoholics and Black Spook and the FCA and Free Mickey Kelly and the IRA and hairy chests and milk white ties and Mickey Dodgers in disguise. McGraths, O'Briens, Pippins, Coxes, massage parlors and horse boxes. RTE or making tapes, taking breaks and throwing shapes. There's Aurons, Bowrons, Amadons, Arab sheiks, Hindu Sikhs, Jesus freaks. This is heaven, this is hell. Who cares? Who can tell? Anyone for the last few chuck ices now?
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0: A 747 for Jackson Browne. They had to build a special room just to get him down before the chieftains could start to play. Seven creamy pints came out in a tray. Shergar was ridden by Lord Lucan. Sean Cannon did the backstage cooking. Clannad were playing Harry's game and Christy was singing Nancy Spain. And Mary O'Hara and Brush Shields together doing the Four Green Fields. Van the Man and Emmy Lou and Moving Hearts and Planxty too.
1: Whoa, Liston Bar.
0: Everybody needs a break. Climb a mountain or jump in a lake. Sean Doherty goes to the Roses Tralee and Oliver J. Flanagan goes swimming in the Holy Sea. But I like my music in the open air, so every summer I go to Clare. Cause Woodstock Knock nor the Feast of Cana could hold a match to Liston Varna.

Heather Little arrived at Sunset Inn on her 2024 album, By Now. Heather Little, accompanied by Cami Lyle on trumpet, by the way. See, Daniel Bowling and his buddy Tom Paxton co-wrote and delivered the song together, This Town Has No Cafe. That's from their 2023 album, New Old Friends, and oh, going back into the 80s for the grand Christy Moore treatment of Listoon Varna. Listoon Varna is a spa town, a getaway, a destination. Willie Nelson takes us to Graceland, the Paul Simon destination, and we've got a Johnny Mercer song from Dr. John, but we will also then have a big finish thanks to Bruce Springsteen and the E Street Band, so don't be drifting off quite yet. We'll start here at this set with Graceland, Willie Nelson.

Tonight, we ask all who believe in democracy and the best of our American experience to rise with us, raise your voices against authoritarianism, and let freedom ring. This is Land of Hope and Dreams. 1, 2, 3, 4.

Come on this train. Come on this train. Come on this train. Let me see your hands. Come on this train.

The Big Finish, delivered by Bruce Springsteen and the E Street Band, Land of Hope and Dreams, performed live in Manchester, England on May 14th, 2025. And before that, we heard Dr. John, Hit the Road to Dreamland, a Johnny Mercer, Harold Arlen song, Graceland, from Willie Nelson's recording in 2003 of the Paul Simon Classic. And that is how we close this edition of the Midnight Special, made possible in part by the generous support of Mr. and Mrs. Norman R. Bobbins, the Robert Thomas Bobbins Foundation, and an anonymous donor. It's not over yet. We've got a long road to go, and we may need some encouragement to get there. So when you come back to the Midnight Special, I hope you will have been humming this song the whole week long. Here is Laura Love, I Still Believe.

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1: I'm Asma Khalid, and I love a good story. 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

0: Cuban percussionist Roman Diaz chanting to a crowd in Africa that understands the words he's saying because he's saying them in their language. They've been conserved all these years in rituals in Cuba. For the first time since slavery took people from Africa's Cross River region, part of what is now Nigeria and Cameroon, across the Atlantic Ocean to Cuba, two members of the Cuban Abakua Society, which is descended from the African Ekpe Society, journeyed to Ekpe's African homeland. We've got the story of that meeting coming up. Hello, Charles Collinet with you on Afropop Worldwide from PRX. Today, a very special edition of Hip Deep, Voice of the Leopard. The Cross River region of Africa was historically known as the Calabar region, and its people were called Carabali in Cuba. So many were brought that there's a saying in Cuba. He who doesn't have Congo has Carabali, meaning blood, of course. Today we'll hear lots of great music and we'll be talking to the man who made this historic re-encounter happen between Cuba and Calabar, Dr. Ivor Miller, research fellow in the African Studies Center of Boston University and author of Voice of the Leopard. But first, let me bring on to the radio stage my old Afropop Worldwide pal, Ned Sublett.
1: Hello, George.
0: And today we'll be talking to Dr. Ivor Miller in just a minute. But right now, it's time to get busy.
1: Time for music.
0: Here's Mongo Santa Maria and Justo Betancourt from 1976.
1: A number with jazz harmonies and words that aren't in Spanish, praising the Abakwa lineage of Efi Obane. It's called Ubane.

0: Mongo and Rousteau from 1976, Georges Collinet
1: and Ned Sublet
0: with you on Afropop Worldwide. Today, Voice of the Leopard, uncovering the relationship between the Cuban Abaqua Society and the Calabar region of Africa.

0: Abaqua is an all-male secret society. It's not unlike the Masons. Fernando Ortiz spoke of Abaqua as an African masonry. It exists only in the Cuban provinces of Havana and Matanzas. Not in the cities Cubans have immigrated to, not in Puerto Rico, not even in eastern Cuba. Only in Havana and Matanzas.
1: So let's hear some Matanzas flavor now. Here's the Muñequitos de Matanzas from 1956. This is Ritmo Abaqua.

0: From 1956, that's Los Muñequitos de Matanzas with Ritmo Abacua.
1: The first recording of Abacua-themed music in the Matanzas style.
0: Los Muñequitos are known as the greatest rumba group in Cuban history.
1: Supreme.
0: But Abacua is intimately connected to the history of the rumba.
1: In the dockside cultures of Havana and Matanzas, stevedores who were Abacua members played drums and danced rumba. The Muñequitos have always featured Abacua rhythms in their repertoire. And I should mention that the last surviving performer on the 1956 Muñequitos recordings, Esteban Vega, Cha-Cha, one of the great drum masters of Cuba, passed away in July 2007.
0: Rest in peace, Cha-Cha.
2: Ah, wimbana, wimbana, wimbana.
3: Ah, wimbana, wimbana, wimbana.
0: Voice of the Leopard is the name of our show today, and it's also the name of the forthcoming book by our special guest, Ivor Miller. So, what is the Voice of the Leopard? Dr. Miller, the floor is yours.
4: The Voice of the Leopard is the main symbol of the Ekpe Society of the Cross River region of Nigeria and Cameroon, which was recreated in colonial Cuba as the Abacua Society, and it's a symbol in both. The leopard is a sign of royalty all over Central West Africa and the Calabar Zone, and it's a symbol of their political autonomy. Every village in the Cross River region that has Ekpe has their own way to manifest the voice, which means we are independent.
0: We are independent. So, Abacua is a Cuban creation based on the Ekpe Society of Africa.
1: From the marshy Cross River region of Africa at the crook of where West Africa meets Central Africa.
0: That region had no strong central government like, say, that of the Yoruba.
4: That's exactly it. Whereas the Yoruba have a centralized system, Ekpe was how a series of autonomous villages could trade and interact in meaningful ways. If one's an Ekpe member in the Cross River region, one can travel anywhere and be safe, because

0: because wherever there's a lodge, you're protected. In the Cross River region, Ekpe is the indigenous government. As an example, okay, we want to take my family and move to a new place. The first thing we do is create the Ekpe Lodge, and then we create the settlement, because that is the symbol that we are an independent settlement. You can't come here and do anything you want. You've got to deal with Ekpe. The legal system, the judiciary, executive branches are all through Ekpe.
1: So is it a government, a society, a religion? What is it?
0: Abakwa describe it as a religion. But that's a very interesting question, because it's an exclusive thing that not everybody can join. It's really a club of prestige that has a very deep spiritual base.
2: And this is based on a sound.
0: Mm-hmm. In Ekpe, they describe it as a mystic sound that emits from the Butame. The Butame is the temple. And only the high levels of society's leaders know what makes that sound. It's not known by others. But the sound is the symbol that Ekpe is in session, and those who are not members should move away, should stay clear, because in effect, the law is in session.
2: It's a sound that we can't play on the radio.
0: Well, because that might be seen as disrespectful by the leadership, mm-hmm. because they don't take this lightly at all. As a matter of fact, on none of the recordings that I know from either West Africa or Cuba is that sound reproduced.
2: That sound is never heard outside the sacred region.
0: Exactly. But the point is that it's not the vehicle that makes the sound that's important. It's the sound that is adored, that is worshipped, that is seen as the voice of God, that's connecting humans with the divine.
2: And at the same time, the sound has been evoked frequently in popular music by Abakwa members. It's not the same sound, but it's evoked.
0: Exactly. In as you well know, some of the recordings by Sexteto Habanero in the 20s, that's a track called Criolla Carabalí. We'll hear some of the bongo drum, the glissade making.
2: When the bongocero moistens his finger and slides it across the drum head, making a friction sound.
0: It's a reference.
1: So check out what Agustin Gutierrez, the bongo player of Septeto Habanero, is doing on this recording from 1928, Criolla Carabalí.

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0: That sound at the end, can I hear it again? That bowed double bass.
1: Evoking the sacred sound of the abaqua.
0: And recorded in New York in 1963. That's Arsenio Rodriguez with Canto Abaqua. Before that, a 1928 recording drawing on the abaqua tradition of Havana. Septeto Habanero with Criolla Carabalí. Georges Collinet.
1: And Ned Sublett.
0: With you on Afropop Worldwide. 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
1: Author of the forthcoming Voice of the Leopard. And if you want to read the complete interview with Ivor Miller,
0: where he breaks down in more detail what's going on in many of these songs we're playing today,
1: get your mouse over to www.afropop.org.
0: You'll also find all kinds of goodies, including all of our past hip-deep interviews with scholars and movers and shakers in the Afro-Atlantic world, and a feature with some mind-bending pictures that Ivor Miller was kind enough to hook us up with.
1: That's El Ñáñigo, a danza composed by Enrique Peña, a hero of Cuban independence.
0: Ñáñigo is a word that means an abaqua member. Whatever the musical style of the moment in Cuba, abaqua musicians were there, going back to before the age of recording.
1: And we already heard Septeto Habanero playing abaqua-themed song.
0: Which brings us to one of the most important figures of the Cuban son,
1: Ignacio Piñero.
0: Here's Ivor Miller.
2: Ignacio Piñero is known as the poet of the son. He's supposed to have composed about 400 sones. Prolific person. And a lot of his compositions are in the costumbrista genre, meaning he was describing the customs of the era, what was happening in the neighborhood, where things he overheard of people talking about, or what happened last night at the abaqua plante, the abaqua ceremony. And we talked about how in the Cross River, the Ekpe lodges represent an independent community. And so the temple grounds of abaqua are off limits to anyone who's not a member. It's a very sacred space, and not anyone can just go there. Los Cantares del Abaqua is talking about the police invasion of an abaqua plante, because abaqua, being a symbol of liberty for the black population, being an organized black society, was repressed throughout Cuban history.
1: And being considered witchcraft.
2: Exactly.
1: By the ruling class.
2: Everything that the nation was held to be, abaqua was not. Progress, etc. And so abaqua are essentially the boogeymen of Cuban history. And so Los Cantares del Abaqua describes the police invading a plante and how even in spite of that, the plante continues because the people and their culture cannot be stopped. So police thought there was criminal activity happening. They wanted to get inside the temple and they were not allowed to. So there were conflicts about that. Piñero is describing one of these and how in spite of the repression, the culture continues. And for me, the important lyric in this is, en cuanto suena el bonco, todo el mundo se emociona. When the bonco drum sounds, everybody is moved. This is a very poetic way of talking about the importance of abaqua music in commercial recordings in Cuba.
3: En cuanto suena el bonco, en cuanto suena el bonco, todo el mundo se emociona. 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

0: Maria Teresa Vera with Ignacio Piñero, Los Cantares de la Bacua. We are going back to the motherland in a minute, so don't go away. I'm Georges Collinet. 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
0: In 2004, after more than a decade of working with Cuban Abacua, Ivor Miller went for the first time to Calabar.
3: I recognized that there was an incredible story here that had not been told about the migration of African peoples and how their actions helped found Caribbean societies. And in order to prove that, in 2004, I was able to go to Calabar. I brought some videotapes of Abacua ceremonies. I brought some recordings of Abacua music. And I gave a talk at the National Museum in Calabar. And the Ekpe people there were overwhelmed. When I played Criolla Carabalí, they freaked out. They got up and started dancing. And they said, this is the way our parents used to play. And they recognized the very specific rhythms that the Cubans were playing as the rhythm of a particular grade. Ekpe system has 9 different grades. One of those grades is called Bonco. There happens to be a grade in Cuba called Bonco, which is the talking drum that we'll hear referred to in a lot of the recordings. I met with essentially all the paramount rulers of Calabar, and it so happens that the leader of one of the lodges invited me to come to a ceremony soon after I had showed them all this material. And during that night, they initiated me. It happened that way. Please come to our ceremony. And essentially, they recognized the importance of this connection with Cuba. And in order to help me with my research, they initiated me so I could actually go to different settlements and talk about Ekpe, because it's off limits to non-initiates.
4: So you haven't been initiated in Cuba, but you have in Calabar.
3: Exactly. After the talk in the National Museum, there was some government representatives there, and they announced that they were going to put their support behind this project. For the 3rd International Ekpe Festival, there's a festival there every December, and to which you all are invited. And I was able to go with 2 Abacua members, Vicente Sanchez and Roman Diaz, who both happened to be from the Ecore Tonko Lodge of Havana. And they're both professional musicians from Havana that now work in the New York area. It was a very spontaneous visit, you know, because Abacua is a collective society. To have a full conjunto, a full ensemble of Abacua, you need about 10 people, with the dancers, the drummers, the chanters, and all that. We had 2.
0: So, Ekpe, the Leopard Society, has been going on all the time in Calabar, and they've had Abacua since the 1830s in Cuba.
4: But as far as anyone knows, this is the first time the two traditions had re-encountered.
3: I don't know of any contact that there was. This is quite a unique situation, because in the Yoruba case, especially between Yoruba land and Brazil, there was a lot of contact and movement back and forth. In terms of cross-river and Cuba, as far as we know, there is none. And that's why it's extraordinary that Ekpe and Calabar can listen to speech by Abacua and music and chanting and understand and recognize the rhythms and many of the words. There was a competition of masked dancers. Masked dancers is another thing shared by Ekpe and Abacua. They represent ancestors who are there to make sure that the living conduct the ceremonies in the right way. There is no rehearsal for any of this. Roman Diaz is asked to come out. He goes over to the percussion ensemble and gets them in a pace that he likes, which is very easy because they're basically playing the same music as the Abacua do, the same instruments, fabricated in the same way, the same construction. So Roman goes out and he starts chanting the phrase about the foundation of Abacua in Cameroon.
5: Yeah.
3: 2,000 to 3,000 people there. The entire crowd responds. And then using, of course, Cuban methods, he calls out the masked dancer who responds to him and enters the competition. He picks up a drum, which he uses as the symbolic drum to call out, because the drum is the symbol of authority. So the drum calls out the masked dancer and he brings it to the high table just like the others had done. Wild, and for everyone there, it's the confirmation that the Abakwa is obviously an extension of their own culture.
0: At the end of the trip, the two Cubans and Ivor Miller had an encounter with the elders of the community.
5: We are so happy. How we wish you were more than this in number.
6: Esperamos que vienen con más números después.
5: One thing that we are going to request.
6: Una cosa que queremos.
5: As you are going back home.
6: Como ustedes van a regresar.
5: You have come. You have seen.
6: Han venido, han visto.
5: And you are going back to tell the people.
6: Van a regresar y decir a la gente.
5: That your roots is still existing.
6: Que su raíz existe.
5: And that we welcome as many of you at any given time back home.
6: Le damos la bienvenida a cuantos que quieren regresar aquí cuando pueden.
5: You can make it a yearly affair.
6: Se puede regresar anualmente.
5: But let the people know that we are one blood.
6: Que estamos una sangre.
0: One blood. Well, when Ivor Miller goes to see the Ekpe people in my home country in Cameroon, I want to be there. Now, let's hear how Abakwa wound up in popular music not only in Cuba, but in New York in the late 40s.

0: Chano Pozo, who changed everything, who popularized the tumbadora or conga drum in the United States before his untimely shooting death in 1948, played Abaqua-themed music with Dizzy Gillespie. But he also recorded the hardcore stuff. From February 1947, this is done as a rumba, but it's pretty much straight-ahead Abaqua music, the first such recording anywhere that I know of.
1: And it's called Abasi, which is the name of the supreme god of the Abaqua. Here's Chano Pozo, one fine night in New York City 60 years ago.
2: Ecue, Ecue se venía con poco, con goma, no me dio campo.

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0: Luciano Pozzo.
1: Here's what Ivor Miller had to say about that number.
2: Essentially, he's evoking an Abakwa ceremony. In that way, it's all Abakwa language. You start off by greeting the astros, the stars, the moon, the sun, the ancestors, and then you greet the living leadership in other hierarchies, and then you commence. He introduces himself as a member of the Munyanga Lodge of Havana. The Abakwa tradition is epic poetry, is how I look at it. It's Homeric in that way that the artists who are chanting it are drawing from an epic tradition, and they're telling the story of the mythic past, which they believe to be their authentic history. And they are recreating it in the present. And there's a point where he starts to bring out the Irume, who are the representatives of the ancestors, the mass dancers. And to do that, he says, "Kle, kle, kle, kle, kle, kle, kle," which means come, come forward, come forward. Now, this track influenced a lot of people in New York at the time, and one of them was

0: 1950, Machito does another track called Negro Ñañamboro, which is, I consider it to be in the dance instruction genre. You know, usually they're teaching you how to do the latest step. Here, he's describing a person who catches the spirit. He's mounted by an orisha, so the shirt is taken off, the shoes are taken off, and the hat is taken off. And he's saying, Negro Ñañamboro arrollando como es. He's dancing like it should be done. But Ñañamboro, there are two Abakwa phrases. Ñaña is the mass dancer, and Bemoro is the Abakwa lodge. So, you know, it's a playful use of Abakwa themes, but he's evoking ritual in the mambo context, in the palladium.
1: Okay, a little Abakwa-style mambo for you now. From 1950, Machito and his Afro-Cubans.
2: With Negro Ñañamboro.
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0: Machito and his Afro-Cubans with Negro Nyanyamboro. 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

0: abacuá is not found in Puerto Rico.
1: But Puerto Ricans have a long tradition of showing respect for abacuá in music, and the influence of Chano Pozo was huge.
0: From 1950, the same year Machito recorded Negro Nanyamboro, here's Tito Rodriguez with an abacuá-themed number, Abanecue.

0: Pepo Luca y la Sonora Ponceña with Congo Carabalí. And before that, El Gran Combo de Puerto Rico
1: with Iromo.
0: You can read the complete interview with Aver Miller and see a remarkable video clip he shot of Cubans in Calabar at afropop.org. 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
0: 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I'm Georges Collinet.

0: Hi, this is Steve Inskeep. You're listening to Public Radio. 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

From NPR, this is Hidden Brain. I'm Shankar Vedantam. Early one morning in March 1964, a woman named Kitty Genovese was on her way home from the bar where she worked. She parked her car and was walking toward her apartment building when a man attacked and killed her. Over the years, Kitty Genovese's murder has been the focus of countless books, movies, and psychology research papers. It drew attention not only because it was a grisly crime, but because it supposedly explained a deep flaw in human nature. The New York Times published an article that said dozens of people saw the murder or heard Kitty Genovese screaming for help, but no one intervened. When someone did call the police, it was too late. In the decades that followed, the case came to symbolize a psychological phenomenon known as the bystander effect. When lots of people see something is wrong, the theory goes, each person wrongly assumes someone else will step up to help. The net effect is that as the number of potential helpers increases, the number of people who actually help decreases. In recent years, psychologists and journalists have re-examined the facts of the Kitty Genovese story and walked back some of the claims. The Times has said that its initial reporting was flawed and exaggerated. I think the power of the Kitty Genovese story lies in the fact that in everyday life, we all notice that we are not as helpful and brave as we would like to be. We look away from people who are suffering. We cross the street to avoid an altercation. Even when the stakes are low for personal safety, we don't extend a hand to others who need help. This week on Hidden Brain, the curious psychology behind a phenomenon that is all around us, and how understanding a quirk inside our minds can help us become the kind of people we admire.

0: My name's Gary Knight. I'm the CEO of the Seven Foundation, which is a media nonprofit. I'm also a very keen amateur cyclist.
1: I first met Gary in 2009 at a journalism fellowship program. A big man with a gregarious personality, he filled every room he entered. Gary was a photographer and had covered conflicts around the world, including in the Balkans, the Arab world, and Southeast Asia. He was a member of the iconic photo agency called Seven. I hadn't been in touch with Gary for some years, but recently met up with him. He seemed to be moving his shoulder gingerly, and I asked him what happened. The story he told me made me think about some surprising research into the nature of kindness. We'll get to that in a moment. Gary told me that each year, he plans a biking adventure with friends.
0: The thing that we're looking for the most are really steep climbs, incredible views, and sort of mythological rides.
1: On his most recent trip before our meeting, Gary and his friends decided to go biking in the west of Scotland.
0: We got up very early, drove for an hour to this climb called Black na Barr, which is an old cattle road that goes over a mountain. It's one of the steepest roads in the British Isles, reaches about 20% on a bike, and it's a single track road. So that means that there's really only room for one car and a bicycle or perhaps a motorcycle. My friends usually climb on their bikes a lot faster than I do because I'm a lot heavier than they are. But I descend much faster because I'm a lot heavier than they are. And I have a lot of confidence on the bike. So on this after this tortuous climb, which I think took about an hour and a half, we descended down into this little town where we had a coffee and something to eat. And I remember passing this sort of group of motorcyclists on the way down this road. They waved at us, we waved at them. They were pretty much doing the same trip we were, except on bikes.
1: Soon, it was time for the next section.
0: We set off again, up a gentle climb, and then another really steep descent. And I was quite far ahead of my friends. I remember I was doing 55 kilometers an hour, which I think is about 32, 34 miles per hour, going down this road. And I could see quite far ahead, there was a bend in the road and a bridge on the bend. And there were two Volkswagen camper vans coming quite fast in the opposite direction. And as we got closer to each other, I lost sight of the white camper van. It was so close to the black one. But when I came round this corner, it appeared and it was on my side of the road. And traveling at that speed, I had nowhere to go. There was no room on the road. I had to come off the road. I went over a concrete ledge and then went airborne and hit a huge lump of granite with my shoulder and my head. And I saw it coming towards me and it was inevitable what was going to happen. I had the impact and it was incredibly painful. And the bike sort of skidded off ahead of me and I came to a real halt. But the van, both vans, drove off up the mountain. But I have no doubt that both drivers would have seen me. It's impossible, unless they were on their phones, that they wouldn't.
1: Gary landed at the bottom of a ditch. He didn't black out, but he felt fuzzy-headed. The one thing he was grateful for was that his friends were coming down the mountain behind him. They would come to the same bend and stop to help.
0: But my friends, who were riding behind me, who'd lost sight of me, rode straight by. I could hear them riding by. I was quite distraught. I called out, I think, to them a little bit, but feebly, and they'd gone and they left. And so I picked up my phone to call them, to ask them to come back, but I had no reception, so I couldn't reach them.
1: Gary knew he was in trouble. He guessed his friends would eventually figure out he was not in front of them and turn back. But how long would that be? 20 minutes? An hour? And once they turned back, how would they know to come to this particular spot?
0: I was in the middle of nowhere. I lifted up my bike, tried to get back on the bike, but realized I couldn't move my shoulder.
1: Slowly, painfully, Gary pulled himself and his bike back to the edge of the road.
0: At that point, I was standing on the side of the road, you know, with a ripped shirt and clearly not quite right. And a number of vehicles passed me and nobody stopped. People looked, but nobody stopped.
1: Would you have stopped? You're driving on a remote mountain road in the west of Scotland, and you see a man with a ripped shirt by the side of the road. But after some time, someone did stop.
0: Three motorcycles came down the road, and these were the motorcyclists that I passed earlier in the day, and we'd been waving to each other. The first two sort of looked at me and went by and started to slow down, and the third one put his thumb up and down at me as if, and he was asking me the question, "Are you okay?"
1: Gary indicated he needed help.
0: And so he stopped his motorbike and he asked me what had happened and then said, "Look, you know, sit down and we're going to, you know, check you out." And he explains, his name's Martin. He explained that he and his friends, Max and Anita, were all Poles. They're Polish. They lived and worked in the United Kingdom, and they were all trained paramedics, and they just, the week before, finished all of their training. And so they checked me out, checked my head, did all the tests to see if I had concussion. They then took out bandages, strapped me up, immobilized my arm. I mean, I couldn't have wished for more.
1: One of them went and found Gary's friends, while another called emergency services. All three waited with him for almost an hour until the medics arrived.
0: They were so incredibly generous. They spent a lot of time with me whilst they were on their vacation. And the only people who stopped for me in Scotland weren't people from Britain, my own people. They were, in fact, foreigners. Which is sort of ironic at a time of Brexit when Britain is, you know, rejecting the idea of allowing foreigners in so easily. I'm hugely, hugely grateful for them. And, you know, just talking about them makes me very emotional. Sorry. It's ironic because I've had a very dramatic and violent career. You know, I photographed wars for 20 years. And closest I ever came to dying was on my bike. And, you know, I felt very alone when I came off the bike. And having three strangers, you know, stop at the side of the road and take care of me was a remarkable, it seemed, an incredible act of kindness.

I feel so grateful that those three Polish paramedics stopped to help my friend. But there is another way to look at this. Sure, it's no fun to take an hour out of your vacation to help a stranger. But really, it's just an hour. And surely, knowing you helped another person in desperate need has to make you feel great about yourself. So why are stories of Good Samaritans so rare? In daily life, why don't we extend help to others more often? Are people just selfish? Actually, new psychological research reveals a quirk in our mental makeup that may be to blame. 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I'm Shankar Vedantam. 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
6: This is Hidden Brain. I'm Shankar Vedantam. When psychologist Amit Kumar was in graduate school, he became close friends with another student. We're going to call her Jen.
7: We used to spend a lot of time together and, you know, those late night conversations, sometimes they're about work, sometimes they're about life. When you're a social psychologist, those conversations kind of blend together. I also knew her partner quite well. The graduate school was at Cornell in Ithaca, New York, which is a pretty small college town. And so you end up running into the same people when you go to restaurants there. You see each other a lot. And so at this stage in our lives, we were quite close indeed.
6: Toward the end of grad school, Jen and her partner got married. It was a small wedding, just close friends and family.
7: I mean, I think the thing that's amazing about weddings in particular is that you have all of these people from these different

0: parts of your life come together. And it's just so nice to see how much everybody cares for each other and how happy they are that these two people found each other and decided to try to make this work. And so it is a thrilling experience, I think, to be a part of those festivities.
1: Amit finished his dissertation. Grad school ended. The long late-night conversations between friends turned into busy careers and family demands. Amit began working as a professor in Texas. Over time, he and Jen lost touch. On and off, Amit would hear news about his friend through mutual acquaintances and via social media. The news he heard was not happy.
0: I had learned that she had recently gotten separated from her partner. She was about to go through divorce. They'd actually recently had a child as well, so I didn't know that they were having any trouble with their relationship. I learned this through a mutual friend, and so it was one of those situations where I kind of was a third party that knew what was going on in her life, but hadn't heard it from her myself.
1: And I guess at this point, you're someone who, this is a friend you were close to in grad school. You obviously went to the wedding. You felt happy to be there. You felt happy for the couple. You've heard about this unfortunate news about the relationship not working out. But you've also sort of fallen out of touch. I'm imagining it must have been difficult to pick up the phone at that point and just call her, right? Because it's not like you were friends anymore.
0: Well, what I found out was actually particularly interesting, I think. This was actually during a period of the pandemic. You know, maybe other people have experienced this. I felt that it had been a little too long since I had seen my family. I wasn't yet comfortable getting on an airplane, though. And so I cautiously kind of decided that it would be worth it to drive from Texas to where I grew up, where my parents are, in New Jersey, in order to see them. But this travel did have me passing through several cities that I might not otherwise visit. And in fact, I was aware of the fact that this old friend of mine from grad school, Jen, happened to be living in one such city that was near the route that I was on.
1: Amit considered stopping to pay Jen a visit, but then he asked himself what he would say.
0: I hadn't talked to her myself in years. She didn't know that I would be driving through. I didn't give her advance notice. I thought maybe, you know, that's not very courteous to just show up and tell someone you're around. I also thought about, of course, how, you know, she might wonder how I knew what was going on in her life, even though we hadn't been in touch with each other. And so maybe she'd wonder how I even knew about her relationship troubles. How uncomfortable might that be?
1: Amit did what many of us might do in such a situation. He drove through Jen's town and didn't reach out. As a psychologist, the incident got him thinking. Someone who didn't know him well might have concluded he was callous in not reaching out to a friend going through tough times. But Amit didn't feel callous. He wanted to reach out to Jen, but didn't know how she would react. Amit didn't lack for kindness. He lacked for confidence. How often, he asked himself, now wearing his psychologist hat, does this happen in everyday life, where people fail to extend help not because they are unable or unwilling to help, but because they feel they might not be able to do the right thing? In time, the question bloomed into a full-blown research project. Amit quickly came by lots of examples of other people who found themselves in similar situations. The author George Saunders describes an incident that took place when he was in the seventh grade. A new kid had just arrived at a school.
2: Ellen was small, shy. She wore these blue cat's eye glasses that at the time only old ladies wore. When nervous, which was pretty much always, she had a habit of taking a strand of hair into her mouth and chewing on it, which didn't help her popularity at all.
1: At a commencement address at Syracuse University, George Saunders described how most kids ignored Ellen. When they did pay attention to her, it was often to mock her.
2: Your hair tastes good, that sort of thing. I could see this hurt her. I still remember the way she'd look after such an insult. Eyes cast down, a little gut kicked, as if, having just been reminded of her place in things, she was trying as much as possible to disappear.
1: George Saunders didn't bully Ellen himself. He also didn't try to stop the bullies.
2: And then they moved. One day she was there, next day she wasn't. End of story. Now, why do I regret that? Why, 42 years later, am I still thinking about her? Relative to most of the kids, I was actually pretty nice to her. I never said an unkind word to her. In fact, I sometimes even mildly defended her. But still, it bothers me. So here's something I know to be true, although it's a little corny, and I don't quite know what to do with it. What I regret most in my life are failures of kindness.
1: Failures of kindness. We often think that people who fail to act kindly are unkind people. But the more Amit studied the phenomenon, the more he saw the truth was much sadder than that. There is, in fact, a plentiful supply of kindness in the world, and there is lots of demand for that kindness. But there is a quirk in our minds that keeps us from closing the loop and actually showing kindness when it's needed.
0: I think the language that economists use can actually be somewhat helpful here, even though we're talking about these everyday interactions where one could be kind to another person. And you know, economists talk about things like expected utility, that they'll tell you that wise decisions are guided by an accurate assessment of the expected value of a given action. And so what we're often thinking about is our expectations, and we've got expectations of both costs and benefits. You know, there's potential costs that come with any interaction. It could be awkward. It could be uncomfortable. It could seem weird. You could be rejected. That's a risk of any potential interaction with another person. But of course, there's potential benefits to interacting with other people as well, in terms of the support that you're providing and in terms of both how you and they feel.
1: Think about the thoughts that went through Amit's head as he drove through the town of his old friend. He worried that reaching out unexpectedly might seem rude. He worried that he wouldn't know exactly what to say. He worried that she would ask him how he had found out she was going through a divorce, and he wouldn't know how to respond. Notice that none of these motivators involve Amit not wanting to help his friend.
0: One way that psychologists will sometimes talk about these costs is sort of an inordinate concern with how competent we seem. Are we doing just the right thing at just the right time? If it seems like we're not, then we might not act in the direction of kindness, as George Saunders put it, these other-oriented interactions.
1: In a series of experiments, Amit has shown that givers and recipients of kindness use completely different lenses to evaluate a kind deed. Givers worry a lot about whether they are being competent. Recipients care much more about something else. In one experiment, Amit and his colleagues approached strangers at a skating rink and asked them to give away hot cocoa to someone nearby.
0: We essentially had participants perform a random act of kindness for just a stranger who happened to be nearby. So we had these participants at a skating rink in a public park at Chicago. They were giving away hot chocolate on a cold winter's day to someone else in the area. You're giving to another person this delicious hot chocolate. You're expecting nothing in return. After performing this act, what we did is we had these participants kind of report their own feelings and predict their recipient's experience. And we then got ratings. We asked the recipients of this act of kindness to tell us how they actually felt. And when we followed up with these recipients, what became clear is that performers tend to underestimate the value of their kindness. So as it turns out, both performers and recipients were in significantly better moods than normal after this exchange, after giving a hot chocolate to a stranger. And in fact, recipients of that act of kindness felt significantly better than performers of that act anticipated.
1: The people who gave away the hot chocolate obviously expected that recipients would appreciate the beverage. But they underestimated just how much recipients would appreciate it. Givers focused mostly on the worth of a hot chocolate on a cold winter's day. Recipients loved not only the hot chocolate, but the idea that a stranger had suddenly done something nice for them. Of course, in this initial experiment, it was hard to disentangle people's enjoyment of the hot chocolate from their appreciation of an act of kindness. So Amit ran a follow-up study.
0: We returned to the same public park. Contrary to popular belief, it eventually gets warm in Chicago, and so the skating rink had melted because the seasons had changed. So we had participants giving cupcakes away to a stranger, but we had these cupcakes given to participants in our study in a couple of different ways. So in one case, participants again sort of gave a cupcake away to somebody else as an act of kindness. But in another case, we had sort of what you might think of as a control condition in which no act of kindness was performed, but people still received a cupcake. So in this other case, recipients are simply getting a cupcake for participating in the experiment rather than from another person as a random act of kindness. So one of these cases includes the warmth associated with a kind exchange. The other also has somebody receiving a cupcake, but without getting it from somebody else. And so what we do, again, is we compare expected versus actual experiences in these two cases. And what we found was that people, again, underestimated how positive recipients would feel after this act of kindness when they had given the cupcake to somebody else.
1: Givers tend to focus on the specific help they are giving, whether that's a phone call to someone in need or a cupcake to a stranger in a park. They evaluate the success of their acts of kindness using a lens of competence. This is why they ask themselves, am I doing the right thing? Am I saying the right thing? Recipients focus less on whether the gift is perfect. They care more about the warmth that comes with an act of kindness. Think about what Gary Knight said about the three Polish travelers who stopped to help him. Yes, he was grateful they had some medical expertise. But in a moment when he felt all alone, the fact other human beings had stopped to help him meant the world to him.
0: What we're kind of missing out on is this understanding of the additional warmth that comes from being on the receiving end of one of these acts. We get that people like cupcakes, but it turns out that getting a cupcake as a result of an act of kindness can be surprisingly good.
1: Amit, it turns out that we make something of the same error when it comes to people in our own lives, not just to strangers. There was a study led by Zita Orovex and Chelsea Muth at Penn State some years ago that asked people what made them feel most loved. What did they find, Amit?
0: Yeah, what they found was that these sort of daily acts of kindness, the expressions of appreciation, even simple compliments, those are the types of things that people say make them feel most loved by those that are closest to them in their lives. I think what's interesting about that research, though, is that it focuses on the recipient's perspective. So if you're asking people about what really matters to them, what makes them feel positive in these ways, they'll tell you that it's these expressions of warmth that happen on a day-to-day basis and the types of interactions we could have all the time. And yet, I think if you were to ask the people that love those participants, the potential compliment givers or gratitude expressors or performers of acts of kindness, they might think that they're doing something relatively inconsequential as opposed to one of the most important things that they could do for another person.
1: Amit says the different lenses employed by gift givers and gift recipients to evaluate the value of an act of kindness leads to what he calls the pro-sociality paradox.
0: I think the paradox is really that these are actions that tend to feel good for both the people doing them and the people on the receiving end. And yet, even though it feels good, it's seen as good, it's perceived to be good, we are reluctant to behave in these ways that in everyday life will leave us feeling happier.
1: The pro-sociality paradox doesn't just lead kind people to withhold that kindness. It also keeps people from asking for kindness. In a study by Nick Epley and Xuan Zhao, visitors at a botanical garden were encouraged to ask others to take a photo of them. The visitors were then asked to guess whether the strangers being asked to take the photos would feel happy or inconvenienced by the request.
0: So there's a beautiful scene in this conservatory, essentially, with these lush plants, this lush foliage around. And so when you ask people how inconvenienced would somebody feel if you asked them to take a picture for you, how positive would they feel as a result of offering this help for you, they think that people are going to feel more inconvenienced than they actually feel. And in fact, they don't realize how positive the other person will feel as a result of sort of helping you out. People are generally, they tend to be delighted to offer a helping hand. It doesn't take very much effort. It's an easy opportunity to do something nice for somebody else. And people are happy to do this, but we don't always recognize that.
1: And in some ways, isn't this partly connected to the idea that we find it really difficult to put ourselves in other people's shoes? So we're seeing the world so often through our own perspective that we fail to see that somebody else could see it quite differently.
0: Yeah, it's we have these egocentric biases, is sort of the scientific term for these perspective-based asymmetries, where we're thinking about things from our perspective. But in these contexts, these are interpersonal exchanges. They involve other people. And so it really matters what's going on in the minds of the mind of another person, what their perspective is. I'm not the first person to suggest that being kind to other people improves well-being. And yet we have tons of opportunities to be kind to other people that we don't take advantage of. And I think it's interesting to think about why we don't act in ways that are likely to make us feel better. And one of those, one of the explanations for why we sometimes choose not to do those things that are going to make both us and someone else feel better is that we don't fully understand sort of the magnitude of the impact that we're having on another person. Recipients feel, they say things like a little good goes a long way. What we find in our research is that it actually goes even further than people expect that it will. We underestimate how much value these acts will have on the people that we're kind to.
1: There is one last dimension to the pro-sociality paradox. It's not only the case that we underestimate how much people will appreciate our acts of kindness, it's not only that we underestimate how willing others are to help us, we fail to foresee the downstream effects of being kind.
3: USA Today and the Tampa Bay Times both report a woman at the drive-thru paid for her coffee at the Starbucks on Tyrone Boulevard around 7 a.m. yesterday. She also paid for the driver behind her, who in turn paid for the next customer, and so on and so on. In all, 378 people decided to pay it forward. Employees say the 379th person who broke the chain was confused about how it all worked.
1: Amit and his team have run experiments to test if kindness is really contagious. They've brought people into a lab and given them a small gift, like a chocolate bar or a box of gourmet tea.
0: We had recipients of that act of kindness kind of play one of these economic games that are used to explore what are sometimes called pay it forward effects. So participants are assigned the role, they're told that they're sort of the decider, they're asked to allocate some money between themselves and another person. This is someone that they'd never meet. And so everybody that received an item, in this case, again, it was either from the experimenter for their participation or as a result of their act of kindness, they're assigned to be this decider. There's real money on the line. These are consequential choices. And what we found was that those who had just been on the receiving end of an act of kindness gave substantially more to sort of this anonymous person in this subsequent game. So this other person was now being kind to someone else, basically because someone had been kind to them before.
1: The downstream effects in some ways of being kind.
0: Yeah, you can think of this as a potential virtuous cycle of sort of giving to other people, but we don't always realize that we have the capacity to create cycles like that.
1: Our actions can have surprising ripple effects on the world. But first, we have to work up the courage to overcome our own feelings of awkwardness. For his part, Amit eventually did reach out to Jen, his grad school friend. It was a lot less awkward than he had feared.
0: I wish the story was I reflected on how I had behaved and I changed my behavior right away and called her up on the phone. But we ended up, there was some shared memory essentially that led to us having a little bit of a text exchange. We ended up talking to each other as a result of that. And from that conversation, I knew that it would have been great if we had talked to each other. It's, you know, when you're close to someone, you can, those feelings of closeness come back pretty quickly in reality, but sometimes it's hard to realize that when you're thinking about sort of the prospect of reconnecting with somebody else.
1: We all have moments in our lives when we see an opportunity to step in, but don't. Maybe an elderly stranger needs some help at the grocery store, or a friend in trouble could benefit from a phone call. Rather than doing something, even if it's small, many of us hold back. We worry we will be awkward or that our kindness will be misconstrued. Yet, when we are on the receiving end of small kindnesses, we are often moved to tears. This paradox plays out every day, robbing us of opportunities to offer kindness and opportunities to receive it. When we come back, how to fight the prosociality paradox. 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I'm Shankar Vedantam. 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

0: NPR and this station don't just report the news, we explain what it means for you. 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
4: This is Hidden Brain. I'm Shankar Vedantam. Like many people, psychologist Amit Kumar had trepidations about returning to the office after spending months away during the COVID pandemic.
5: I think all of us can probably, that have had this experience, can remember how strange it is to go back to a place when you haven't been there in many months. And so there was already some anxiety around going back to the office. I was nervous about doing that. I basically didn't go to the office at all for many months during the height of the pandemic. And when I eventually did come back to campus, I was expecting to kind of find a half-eaten sandwich from a past life and a bunch of dead plants in my office. Much to my surprise, though, the plants in my office were not only alive, they were miraculously thriving to the point of looking way healthier than they looked when I was coming in regularly and trying to tend to them. And it turned out, so there's a person on our administrative staff here who does all sorts of seemingly small things that kind of really loom large, I think, in the minds of those that are receiving her help. But of course, it turned out that it was her who had kind of made this miracle happen. She had been coming into the office, at least with a little bit of frequency. And this was, again, something she didn't have to do. Nobody asked her to do this. In fact, when I talked to her about this, is another kind of real life experience of what we're measuring in these experiments. Because when I talked to her about it, she basically framed it as this super concrete, simple act. It's just pouring water out of a container every once in a while is kind of how she described what she was doing. But to me, when you're already anxious about returning to the office, you think that your plants have died. This was somebody that was thinking about me, somebody that cared about me, somebody that was doing something nice for me. And so all of those positive feelings, I think, really came to mind in that instance, even though she, of course, thought of it as some small thing that she was doing to kind of pass the time.
4: It's those different lenses again. Amit focused on the warmth of the act of kindness. His colleague focused on how much effort it took her to water the plants.
5: So this goes back to sort of this asymmetry in terms of what are people focusing on? What are people paying attention to in these interactions? So when we're potential performer of an act of kindness, our perspective just tends to focus less on warmth than targets do when we're considering our own behavior. It seems like a plant, watering a plant to a performer, but it's actually somebody doing something nice for me when you're a recipient.
4: In recent years, Amit and his colleagues have started to ask how they can help people overcome the pro-sociality paradox. One experiment conducted with Nick Epley at the University of Chicago points in a useful direction.
5: So it turns out that these acts are pretty easy. They don't necessarily involve lots of effort. They're the types of things that you can do in just a matter of minutes. Folks have been making the case for about two decades now that expressing gratitude improves well-being. And yet again, we don't, you know, necessarily walk around in our daily lives giving thanks to people all that often. And, you know, that makes a scientist curious as to, well, why don't we? And so one of the ways that we investigated this was by having participants sort of write a gratitude letter to somebody else who had impacted them in some way. And we, again, had those participants make predictions about how their recipient would feel as a result of their letter. And what we found when recipients told us how they really felt, and we kind of compare those responses to expectations, was that senders significantly underestimated how surprised recipients would be about why they were grateful. They overestimated how awkward or uncomfortable recipients would feel, and they didn't realize just how positive it would feel to be on the receiving end of one of these letters.
4: I understand that you use a similar exercise when you teach. What do you ask your students to do?
5: Yeah, so it's essentially participating in this experiment. So they write a letter to somebody else. They make a prediction about how that person will feel. We contact their recipients. We find out how they really feel. And I kind of show the data to the students in my class. I think what's powerful for the students is that they learn that they exhibit the same effects that have been found in published research. So we've replicated these results kind of time and time again. I suspect that it's useful, or this research might be more meaningful. It might potentially have a bigger impact on one's own life if you kind of participate directly, if you experience it yourself, rather than just kind of hearing about the results from experiments you didn't participate in.
4: So after studying this phenomenon for many years, Amit, I understand that there are things that you have done in your own life to make it easier and more automatic for you to reach out a helping hand. Tell me about those things. What do you do?
5: I'd say that I probably have started expressing gratitude more often in my day-to-day life as a result of sort of conducting this research. You know, all of this work is just an attempt to get a better understanding of our everyday lives and how they might be improved. And so what makes us more likely to express gratitude? Well, we know that people are more likely to do something if it's kind of top of mind, if we can think about a clear way to get it done. And so one thing that I do is I just have cards on hand. It's an easy reminder to me, more than like the stationery itself. It's just, oh yeah, I could express gratitude to somebody else. Why not go ahead and do it? The research, of course, suggests that people are more impacted by these expressions than we expect.
4: Some time ago, Amit found himself at an airport with an opportunity to practice the ideas that he preaches.
5: And so I was waiting at the gate. I happened to be sitting next to a woman who was clearly getting frustrated with something on her phone. She tried asking a couple folks nearby for help in Spanish without much luck. And so in doing so, I kind of learned that she didn't really speak English. I guess an aside, mind you, the last time I took a Spanish class was in 11th grade. So I'm probably always, you know, listeners can't see gray in my beard on a podcast, but that was a while ago. You know, I'm probably always speaking in the present tense, not really communicating effectively. And so this is a case where I think concerns about competence really loomed large here. I have very little confidence in my ability to effectively communicate in Spanish. But nevertheless, and sort of knowing my own research, I thought I'd just try to help her as best I could. And so in my broken Spanish, I kind of pieced together that she was traveling to the U.S. for the first time. She was trying to get in touch with her brother to pick her up when she landed. And she needed to connect to the Wi-Fi in order to sort of talk to him on WhatsApp. She had an international phone. Connecting to the free airport Wi-Fi required kind of filling out one of those standard forms with like your email address and your zip code, things that some people are very accustomed to doing, but others might not be. I guess I'll mention that I have no clue how to say zip code in any other language besides English. And so after a few failed attempts at explaining sort of what she needed to do, she just kind of handed me her phone. I ended up filling out the form with my own sort of personal contact information to get her connected. And, you know, it was a kind of broken conversation, but I pieced together. She was kind of telling me how nervous she was traveling. She made it clear how appreciative she was of my help, kind of allowing her to interact with her brother. I don't know if I would have done that if I wasn't studying topics like these in my research. It's kind of easy to stay reserved. Maybe someone else will help. I don't want to get involved. Those are the thoughts that sometimes enter our minds, but this is something that obviously left her feeling positive, and it actually made me feel really good too. And so those, I think, are exactly the kinds of actions that perhaps all of us should be engaging in a bit more often.
4: Amit Kumar works at the University of Delaware. Amit, thank you so much for joining me today on Hidden Brain.
5: Thanks so much for having me.

0: We end today with a story from our sister show, My Unsung Hero. My Unsung Hero features stories of people who go out of their way to help someone else in a moment of need, much like the paramedics who helped my friend Gary after his bicycle crash. This final story comes from Julie Ort. A few years before college, Julie suffered a major spinal cord injury. She was still using a leg brace and orthopedic crutches to get around when she started her freshman year at Princeton. One day, she was late to her physics class. Everyone could see her as she awkwardly made her way to her seat.
1: But as I was scooting sideways between the first and second rows, my backpack shifted and I began to free fall backwards. Meanwhile, my legs shot straight up in the air so that the entire class was framed between my knees as they, in unison, gasped, some of them reaching their hands out as if they might be able to catch me, all of them with a look of absolute horror. The instructor actually had to come over and help lift my legs over the back of the seat and swing me around to the front. And all the while, I just looked at him and begged, please, just go on teaching. The rest of the day was a blur. I couldn't look anyone in the eye. I just kept thinking that for the next 4 years, I would meet people and never know if they might have been in that class. So that night, I decided to hide in the library. I found one of those study carrels where you have two desks that are facing each other, but there's this high wooden partition in between them. And I just kept my head down, reliving those god-awful 50 minutes of class where I sat there with a wall of pity to my back. But at some point, I looked up to see a hand slide two warm chocolate chip cookies across the desk toward me. So I leaned to my far right to see if maybe there was someone on the other side of the partition. And there was another student. And he leaned out to meet my gaze and just shrugged and said, I was in physics class today. That was it. And then I ate those warm chocolate chip cookies. It made me realize that even in those moments of being brought incredibly low, there are people who just want you to take that next step forward. To my unsung hero, I don't remember your face. I didn't think to ask your name, but I have never forgotten your kindness.
0: 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Tara Boyle is our executive producer. I'm Hidden Brain's executive editor. 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I'm Shankar Vedantam. See you soon.

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2: This is Asian View from NHK World Japan. I'm Hiroko Kitadai. Myanmar's pro-democracy leader Aung San Suu Kyi turned 81 on Friday. The military-backed government says that she is under house arrest, but her location has not been disclosed and calls for her unconditional release are growing. Aung San Suu Kyi has been under detention since a coup in 2021. There are growing concerns about her health. Her second son, Kim Aris, lives in Britain. He said in a video message that he doesn't know where his mother is, nor if she is well. The Japanese government will sharply increase visa fees for foreign nationals from July 1st. This is the first revision of the charges in nearly 50 years. The cost of a single entry visa will increase from the current $19 to $93. The fee for a multiple entry visa will be raised from $37 to $186. Foreign Minister Motegi Toshimitsu told reporters that the current visa fees were set in 1978 and were reviewed in response to rising prices and changes in foreign exchange rates. Thailand is aiming to become a premier destination for health and wellness. Its major hospital groups are spending big to combine healthcare services with tourism in a bid to attract visitors. Bangkok Dusit Medical Services revealed a plan on Friday to invest about $900 million in a new flagship complex in central Bangkok. It will feature medical clinics, residential units for seniors, luxury hotels, and health-conscious dining. Similar developments are underway on the resort island of Phuket. The country wants to capitalize on its ability to provide advanced medical services at lower cost than Europe and the U.S. This is NHK World Japan. Tokyo's Shibuya Ward is working on a plan to keep the streets a little cleaner with so-called smart trash cans. The high-tech bins allow garbage collectors to remotely check how full they are, and they automatically compress their contents to a fifth of their original size. The ward recently started imposing fines for littering of around $12. The plan to install smart trash cans near the main station is a response to complaints there aren't enough places in that area to dispose of litter. A survivor of the 1945 atomic bombing in Hiroshima says she hopes campaigns to abolish nuclear weapons will spread, especially among the world's youth. Setsuko Thurlow was 13 years old when the atomic bomb was dropped on Hiroshima. She lost many of her classmates. Now, 94-year-old Thurlow delivered a speech in Austria, which is among those leading nuclear disarmament efforts. The campaigner spoke to students and citizens in Vienna on Thursday.
3: The lesson of Hiroshima and Nagasaki is that humanity must move urgently away from reliance on them.
2: Thurlow expressed hope people will learn more about the issue and then turn their knowledge into action. A research group studied how much people walk in cities across Japan, and they found that residents of the most walkable places take nearly twice as many steps per day. The team studied data collected by the smartphone apps of over 1.5 million people between the ages of 20 and 64. The national average was 6,138 steps per day. Central Tokyo and Osaka had figures over 6,000, while smaller municipalities came in under 6,000 steps. Kamada Masamitsu, an associate professor at the University of Tokyo Graduate School of Medicine, leads the group. They found that the presence of supermarkets and restaurants, as well as pedestrian-friendly roads, appeared to encourage residents to walk more. He says that he hopes people will take advantage of the research results to improve their health. People in Japan's southwestern prefecture of Okinawa have taken time to clean a peace monument ahead of Tuesday's Memorial Day. The prefecture recognizes June 23, 1945, as the day Japan's now-defunct Imperial military ended organized combat against U.S. forces in the Battle of Okinawa. The cornerstone of peace is situated in Peace Memorial Park in Itoman City, which was the site of some of the fiercest fighting during the campaign. The names of more than 240,000 people who died in Okinawa and elsewhere are inscribed on the monument. More than 140 people took part in the event. A participant said she could only imagine the intense fear that people felt through the closing days of the battle. This is Asian View from NHK World Japan.
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9: It's Morning Edition from NPR News. I'm Steve Inskeep.
1: And I'm Michelle Martin. Good morning. The U.S. and Iran had a long first day of negotiations in Switzerland with the goal of permanently ending the war.
9: President Trump was not there, but was close to his phone and made bellicose remarks on social media that threatened to upend the talks just as they were starting. The two sides have agreed previously to a roadmap and have 60 days to resolve a host of issues.
1: For details, we're joined by NPR's Greg Myrie, who is in Tel Aviv. Greg, hello to you.
10: Hi, Michelle.
1: So they've given themselves 60 days. How did day one go?
10: Well, it was pretty rocky. Vice President J.D. Vance led the U.S. delegation in Switzerland and he sounded an upbeat note. But President Trump threatened in social media posts and in interviews to again attack Iran. At one point, the Iranian media said the country's delegation was walking out because of Trump's comments, though that didn't actually happen. The talks lasted into the early hours of Monday. The two countries mediating the talks, Pakistan and Qatar, put out a statement saying there was encouraging progress, and the U.S. and Iran have agreed to a roadmap. This includes a working group on the war in Lebanon, which will clearly be a key part of these talks. They also set up a line of communication to deal with the Strait of Hormuz, and lower-level working groups are now set to continue meetings all week.
1: Okay, I'm going to ask you about all these things. I'll take them one by one. First, what is happening with the war in Lebanon?
10: You know, yesterday was a good day. UN peacekeepers said they did not record shooting by either side Sunday, the first such day since the fighting erupted on March 2nd. It's now midday here today, and so far it remains quiet. But it's still very combustible. Iran's foreign minister, Abbas Araghchi, said the first real test of this peace effort is the Lebanon war. There was very heavy fighting Friday and Saturday. Israeli troops remain miles inside southern Lebanon. The Israeli leader, Benjamin Netanyahu, says Israel will keep troops there for as long as it takes, he says, to protect northern Israel. Hezbollah is also defiant, saying the war will not be settled until Israeli troops leave Lebanon.
1: Okay, let's turn to the Strait of Hormuz. Is oil still flowing today?
10: Yeah, Michelle, it's a hard one. It's kind of unclear at the moment. Iran said over the weekend it was closing the strait because of the fighting in Lebanon, but that was before the fighting died down in the last day and a half. Now, U.S. Central Command says the strait remains open. Quote, Iran does not control the Strait of Hormuz. Traffic continues to flow. Now, according to groups monitoring shipping traffic, dozens of ships passed through the strait Saturday. This was one of the busiest days, maybe the busiest day since the waterway was closed nearly 4 months ago. But the traffic slowed down sharply on Sunday. We're keeping watch today, trying to see what's happening.
11: And of course, the big issue remains Iran's nuclear program. Was there any movement on that front?
10: So a U.S. diplomat who's not authorized to speak publicly said there were, quote, robust discussions on all elements of the nuclear deal. Now, the statement by the Pakistan and Qatar mediators mentioned the nuclear issue as one of several discussed, but gave no details. It seems the immediate focus is these urgent questions like the war in Lebanon and the Strait of Hormuz. The U.S. certainly expects to address Iran's nuclear program in depth and once a deal, but it may not be the top of the agenda right now.
11: Interesting, since that was the stated reason for starting all this. So that is NPR's Greg Myrie in Tel Aviv. Greg, thank you.
10: Sure thing, Michelle.
9: We've heard plenty of debate in the United States over the U.S. agreement with Iran. Vice President Vance has defended the agreement in many interviews. Some Republicans have cast it as a surrender, even if they originally supported the war. Some Democrats have said it's a terrible deal, yet still better than Trump's war. Now we'll sample opinions from Israel and Iran. We reached two Iranians, both of whom asked us not to use their full names out of fear of retribution. V is in his 30s and lives in Tehran.
12: I think a lot of people here are just relieved. Most people are just so fed up with this uncertainty for the past year that they just hope that the final agreement is reached and life gets back to normal.
9: While he welcomes an end to the fighting, he says many others are skeptical that it will last.
12: People on both sides of the spectrum still believe that this is a trap and the U.S. is going to buy some time and maybe find another excuse after the World Cup or after the midterm elections in the U.S. and start bombing Iran again.
11: So that's a voice from Tehran. Mehraz is in the northern city of Ghazvin. He is a writer in his 40s.
13: Majority of Iranian people expected the collapse of the regime. Right now, they are deeply disappointed.
11: Mehraz is pessimistic that life will improve for the Iranian people.
13: The United States has often followed a similar pattern with its adversaries. Sometimes after a change of administration, the same cycle tends to repeat itself. Negotiations, agreements, sanctions, threats of war, or even war.
11: Which is why, Mehraz says, he is indifferent to the peace talks.
13: It doesn't really matter to me whether an agreement is reached or not, because our opinions mean nothing to this brutal regime.
9: That's how some Iranians are feeling about peace talks between the U.S. and Iran. Now we have a voice from Israel, where we have reached Alon Pincus. He is a former Israeli diplomat who advised two former Israeli prime ministers and four foreign ministers. Ambassador, welcome.
14: Thank you.
9: Okay.
14: Good to be with you, Steve.
9: So I'm looking at numbers from this poll released by the Hebrew University of Jerusalem. And the top line is that 92% of Israelis believe that Iran won the war. I'm thinking about the old joke about the impossibility of getting any Israelis to agree about anything. 92% have the same opinion that you lost the war?
14: Yeah, but they each come, I would imagine, from a different angle. And they each have three angles to explain why they reached that unity or unison. But that's not the only interesting number. 72.5% of Israelis do not believe Netanyahu when he boasts about the achievements of the war. And 85%, roughly, I think it was 85, I recall from memory, you probably have the poll numbers in front of you. Mm-hmm. 85% think that no significant gains have been made. And so 92 is not that far away.
9: 92% feel that Israel lost. Did people feel that way, though, I don't know, a month ago when the people felt that they'd won before the peace negotiations, is what you're telling me.
15: Well, exactly. You just nailed it in terms of the timeline. When this war began, and there was all this bravado about, you know, these monumental, heroic, glorious military achievements that both Israel and the U.S. Bragged about, Israelis were certain that this is going to be a decisive victory. And the weeks went by, and it was less of a decisive victory. And then came April 4th, reminding our listeners that the war began on February 28th. So by April 8th, when President Trump announced a ceasefire that was then extended every 2-3 weeks, mm-hmm. And there was talk and chatter, although not necessarily definitive.
9: Okay, I think we're starting to lose the ambassador, Alan Pincus, but let's just listen for a moment and see if he comes back. He is a former Israeli diplomat telling us about overwhelming Israeli opinion that Israel feels that they lost the war. And let's see if Ambassador Pincus is back on a backup line. Do we have you there, sir?
15: Yeah.
9: There we go. Excellent.
15: Yeah,
9: okay.
15: Yeah.
9: Please continue. You were saying.
16: I'm sorry. Someone cut. I said that when the war began, Israelis were infatuated with this, with the bravado and the bragging about a decisive victory and monumental and historic. And people actually bought into the unfeasible scenarios of regime toppling, regime collapse, popular uprising, so on, and elimination of the missile program and complete destruction of Iran's nuclear program. Well, that hasn't happened. And when the ceasefire took place on April 8th, and then there was talk and chatter about a possible MOU taking shape and form, that's when those 92%, Steve, began to form. That's when people started to think that Trump wants out and the job hasn't been completed, and they can't believe Netanyahu's bragging, and they certainly don't believe Trump's bragging. And if you cut that 92% figure, a lot of people are dismayed and dejected and disappointed. And oddly enough, they don't believe Netanyahu, but they blame this on Trump.
9: Huh, interesting. Now, are you telling me then that in that 92%, there are a lot of Israelis who think we should continue this war? We didn't get to the end.
16: Yeah, but they're also realistic. I mean, you know, people don't walk around in the streets thinking about geopolitics and grand strategy. But those who do, or those who are inundated by days and weeks and months of television and radio talking heads, they understand viscerally, intuitively, that Israel can't do it alone. In fact, Israel and the U.S. could not do it combined. And that led them to think that, okay, if a war that began with Trump calling for unconditional surrender,

0: conditional surrender, and Netanyahu more or less guaranteeing a regime collapse, if it ends with the Strait of Hormuz closed and with an MOU that allows Iran to access to billions and billions and billions of dollars, then they won the war. They upended the strategic equation. They may have lost militarily, but that doesn't matter in the grand scheme of things. It's the strategic balance of power that
1: just got about 20 seconds. You've got elections coming up, legislative elections by the end of October. Yep. What are the political implications of this in a sentence or two?
0: Oh, they are huge, because Netanyahu is carrying an accumulation or a cumulative burden of being responsible for the October 7, 2023 catastrophe, the Hamas attack. An impasse leading nowhere in Lebanon, and now this, which is nothing short of a strategic debacle in Iran.
1: Alan Pincus, former Israeli diplomat, thanks so much. This is NPR News.
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3: 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I'm Michelle Martin.
4: And I'm Steve Inskeep. Blood tests currently in development may be about to transform cancer care and cancer survival. The Food and Drug Administration is evaluating a multi-cancer detection test as a breakthrough device and could approve it later this year. NPR's Yuki Noguchi reports.
5: In the U.S. today, it's common to screen for 5 cancers: breast, colon, cervical, prostate, and lung, each requiring its own scan or exam. Compare that to Galleri, a test the FDA is investigating as a promising technology. It can detect the presence of trace remnants of malignant cells for 50 cancers from a single vial of blood. Megan Hall is vice president of medical affairs for the company Grail, Galleri's maker.
6: It's a real fundamental shift in how we think about cancer screening. Instead of screening for individual cancers, we can now screen an individual for multiple cancers simultaneously.
5: Hall says if approved around

0: Live from NPR News in Washington, I'm Dave Mattingly. A round of high-level talks between the U.S. and Iran concluded this morning in Switzerland. Mediators from Qatar and Pakistan say the two sides agreed to a roadmap for a final deal within 60 days. Low-level technical talks are expected to last through most of the week in Geneva. NPR's Mara Liasson says critics of President Trump and the war include conservatives in the Republican Party.
1: There are conservative Iran hawks in the GOP who feel the deal is weak, that it doesn't do any better than a deal made by President Obama, which Trump has criticized bitterly. And they also say that Trump's stated goals in the war haven't been met. There's certainly been no unconditional surrender, no regime change. Iran gets hundreds of millions of dollars in unfrozen assets. And so far, there's nothing to stop Iran from enriching uranium or building a nuclear weapon.
0: That's NPR's Mara Liasson. Britain will soon have a new prime minister. Earlier today, outside 10 Downing Street, Prime Minister Keir Starmer announced his resignation. Starmer will step down as Labour Party leader but remain as a caretaker prime minister until his successor is chosen. Starmer's decision was triggered by last week's victory by former Manchester Mayor Andy Burnham in a special election. He'd planned to challenge Starmer for Labour Party leader amid Starmer's low approval ratings. This is NPR News.
2: And this is WVIK News. In the Quad Cities, I'm Joseph Leahy. It's 5:31. A new Illinois law is raising the age at which senior drivers need to take a mandatory driving test. Current state law requires behind-the-wheel driving test for drivers aged 79 to 86. But in July, only seniors aged 87 or older will need to take a road test, with an emphasis placed on driving ability rather than age. For years, Illinois has been the only state in the country to require regular behind-the-wheel testing for senior citizens. Illinois Secretary of State Alexi Genolius says the change is about removing unnecessary burdens for seniors who are among the state's safest drivers. Illinois' largest labor union is putting off endorsing candidates running for office this fall. WBEZ's Mawa Iqbal has more.
3: In a state with deep labor roots, the Illinois AFL-CIO has long served as a politically reliable ally for the Democratic Party. Its members serve as a broad voter base for Democratic candidates. But President Tim Drea says a union is deferring its support for any candidate this fall. In a statement, Drea says they're frustrated with the General Assembly's lack of progress on union priorities. That includes passing expanded unemployment benefits, fixing a pension system for state workers, and surveillance pricing protections. Drea says the union must back candidates who, quote, do not just talk about labor priorities, but deliver real wins for working people. I'm Mawa Iqbal.
2: A new mural by nationally recognized artist Kababi Bayok is ready for the public in downtown Davenport. The art installation is on the north-facing bridge wall at 5th and Brady Streets, facing the Martin Luther King Jr. Interpretive Center. The St. Louis-based artist worked with friends of MLK head Ryan Sadler on composing the local history depicted in the mural.
4: I think it's really cool to let people know just where they are. You know, I've had people drive down the 5th Street corridor all the time, not knowing that was where the Underground Railroad was. John Brown had been there. I think all that stuff is significant.
2: The mural project wrapped up last week, and a ribbon-cutting ceremony is set for 11 a.m. on Wednesday. At 5:34, this is WVIK News.

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2: 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Good morning. It's 6:19. Our Quad City area forecast calls for mostly sunny skies today, with highs reaching the mid-70s this afternoon and a northeast wind at 5 to 10 miles per hour. Overnight looks to remain mostly clear as temperatures fall to about 57 degrees. Tomorrow comes with increasing clouds and highs peaking in the upper 70s. Cloud cover continues Tuesday night as the low drops to near 61. There's a 30% chance for showers on Wednesday. Otherwise, it will be mostly sunny with highs in the low 80s, and Wednesday night looks to be partly cloudy with lows in the low 60s.
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10: 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I'm Michelle Martin.
1: And I'm Steve Inskeep. For almost 20 years now, I've been following the career of Mike Pence.
11: You know, Steve, we both hail from Indiana. True.
1: He talked with NPR as a conservative House Republican, as vice president, and then as the former official who had refused President Trump's demand to help overturn the 2020 election. Pence's politics remained consistent while his party changed. Pence's latest book includes a critique of the second Trump administration and what he terms the populist right. His book, What Conservatives Believe, supports free trade and free markets while challenging Trump's tariffs and other interventions in the economy.
11: Well, from I think the very first instance when the new Trump administration announced that they were going to take shares in Nippon's purchase of U.S. steel, I was struck by the fact that Senator Elizabeth Warren said, and I quoted in my book, she said, "I think Donald Trump has come across an idea that I came up with years ago." But honestly, Steve, the idea of government ownership of private enterprise was not her idea. That Karl Marx actually came up with that.
1: Are you also concerned about what might be described as political favoritism of companies? The Ellisons, who were close supporters of the president, have received regulatory approval to create a giant media conglomerate. We could go on and on with examples, but that's one. What do you think?
11: Steve, I think it's one of the lesser reported aspects of the tariff regime that's been imposed by the administration is the granting of waivers to large corporations of certain tariffs means that small business America, small business Indiana, largely

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1: 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Good morning. It's 7:19. Our Quad City area forecast calls for mostly sunny skies today, with highs reaching the mid-70s this afternoon, and a northeast wind at 5 to 10 miles per hour. Overnight looks to

0: about 57 degrees. Tomorrow comes with increasing clouds and highs peaking in the upper 70s. Cloud cover continues Tuesday night as the low drops to near 61. There's a 30% chance for showers on Wednesday. Otherwise, it will be mostly sunny with highs in the low 80s. And Wednesday night looks to be partly cloudy with lows in the low 60s. Morning Edition continues on WVIK.
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6: 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I'm Michelle Martin.
7: And I'm Steve Inskeep. Blood tests currently in development may be about to transform cancer care and cancer survival. The Food and Drug Administration is evaluating a multi-cancer detection test as a breakthrough device and could approve it later this year. NPR's Yuki Noguchi reports.
8: In the U.S. today, it's common to screen for 5 cancers: breast, colon, cervical, prostate, and lung, each requiring its own scan or exam. Compare that to Galleri, a test the FDA is investigating as a promising technology. It can detect the presence of trace remnants of malignant cells for 50 cancers from a single vial of blood. Megan Hall is vice president of medical affairs for the company Grail, Galleri's maker.
9: It's a real fundamental shift in how we think about cancer screening. Instead of screening for individual cancers, we can now screen an individual for multiple cancers simultaneously.
8: Hall says if approved around year's end, as anticipated, Medicare will reimburse its cost, which at retail is $950. So what does that mean for people who fear cancer or live with it? This month, the Journal of Clinical Oncology released research tracking the impact of Galleri's tests in real-life populations. Annual blood tests administered to 142,000 patients in the UK through the National Health Service initially turned up many late-stage cancers. But over time, as the tests caught more disease earlier, incidence of advanced cases declined.
9: In the third year alone, we saw a 26% reduction in stage 4 cancers: pancreatic cancer, liver cancer, lung cancer, gastric cancer, and a handful of others.
8: Oncologist Arif Kamal says Grail is one of hundreds of companies pursuing the promise of blood tests, competing over levels of accuracy and reliability. Kamal is chief patient officer at the American Cancer Society. He says the simplicity of such tests could make routine screening easier and more accessible.
10: The technology base is all there. I think right now what's happening is just updates and guidelines and practice and evidence to kind of implement that into real world settings.
8: Similar technology.

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1: 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Good morning. It's 7:42. The National Weather Service office in the Quad Cities is forecasting a mostly sunny day with a high near 76 degrees. Clear skies continue tonight as temperatures fall into the upper 50s. Increasing clouds on Tuesday come with a high near 79 degrees in the afternoon. Tomorrow night looks to remain mostly clear as lows drop to the low 60s. Wednesday looks to be mostly sunny with a slight chance for rain before 1 p.m. and a high near 81 degrees. Partly cloudy skies on Wednesday night come with lows in the low 60s. Morning Edition continues on WVIK.
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6: Good morning, I'm Michelle Martin. New York Knicks star OG Anunoby was a hero of the NBA Finals when he tipped in a game-winning shot. Now he has a tip for you. Adopt a cat. The newly minted champion highlighted five cats from the city's shelter system that are available for adoption. The group is called OG Starting Five, and he seems to have chosen a winning lineup. So far, three have already been adopted. The other two are still available. If you get there in the nick of time, it's Morning Edition.
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6: 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I'm Michelle Martin.
8: And I'm Steve Inskeep. Alan Greenspan has died at the age of 100. We have confirmation through his wife, NBC's Andrea Mitchell. Greenspan was chairman of the Federal Reserve, a quiet, bespectacled man with a talent for elaborate phrases who wielded enormous influence over the economy for 19 years. David Wessel covered many of those years with Greenspan for the Wall Street Journal. David, good morning.
9: Good morning, Steve.
8: What are your thoughts on hearing this news?
9: Well, you know, I remember when Greenspan was named chairman of the Fed by Ronald Reagan. Everybody worried that he could never measure up to the big shoes that Paul Volcker, his predecessor, had worn.
8: Oh, the guy who had tamed inflation, it seemed. Go on.
9: Right. And you know, Greenspan was small and mousy looking, and Volcker was tall and commanding looking. And it reminds me, and what happened was, for better or worse, Greenspan presided over the stock market crash of 1987, handled it well, and that established him as someone who could actually be the adult in the room. And I think there's a parallel today to Kevin Warsh. Kevin Warsh has not been tested yet. People are comparing him to Jay Powell. But we will discover if Kevin Warsh faces a really tough decision or, God forbid, a financial crisis, whether he can do what Greenspan did and establish his credibility as the adult in the room.
8: David, you wrote a book once called In Fed We Trust. It's about a slightly later era in the Fed. But I'm thinking about that word trust. What made people throughout the economy trust Alan Greenspan's management?
9: Mostly because he was usually right. You know, credibility comes with doing the right thing at the right time And he mostly did that. One of his key insights was, as you may remember, when we had a burst of technological innovation, the beginning of the internet era, he saw that productivity was increasing in real time, where most economists disagreed with him. And that led him in the mid-90s to hold interest rates down when other people wanted to raise them. And that proved to be a good bet.
8: Oh, go on.
9: But he also had a major flaw, which he acknowledged once. He was not a man who ever liked to admit error. And that was he completely missed what was going on in the subprime housing boom and how that would cause the global financial crisis, because he actually did not believe in regulation. So you have one colossal victory on monetary policy and one colossal failure on supervisory and regulatory policy.
8: You're reminding me of the amazing nature of this job. You do incredibly sophisticated financial analysis of incredible amounts of data throughout the economy. And in the end, you're going to make a very simple decision. I'm going to raise rates by a quarter point or not.
9: Absolutely. There's some old adage that says that the successful Fed chairman knows what to do with interest rates at the right time and looks like he knows what he's doing. And Greenspan mainly did both of those.
8: Do we still see his influence today?
9: Absolutely. I mean, Kevin Warsh is constantly talking about the call that Alan Greenspan made when he decided not to raise interest rates in the face of a productivity boom. And I think we've learned in reaction to Greenspan that the financial system needs adult supervision and the government has to provide it.
8: And I guess we're going to hear, as AI transforms the economy, we're going to find out if Warsh gets the changing economy and productivity right again. David, thanks so much.
9: You're welcome.
8: David Wessel is a senior fellow at Brookings, also a reporter who covered Alan Greenspan for the Wall Street Journal. Greenspan, the former Fed chairman from 1987 to 2006, has died at age 100. It's Morning Edition from NPR News. I'm Steve Inskeep.
6: And I'm Michelle Martin.
1: And this is WVIK Quad Cities, NPR. Good morning. I'm Joseph Leahy. It's now 7:49 on this Monday, June 22nd, 2026. Coming up on Morning Edition, Israel says its military uses precise targeting to avoid civilians. Doctors in Lebanon tell a different story.
0: The wounded kids that are coming to us, we see them coming in families of wounded, and they're all in residential homes.
1: Lebanon says more than 240 children have been killed and over 1,000 wounded since the war there began. That story coming up in our next hour of Morning Edition on WVIK. Looking at events on the WVIK community calendar, the Davenport Community School District School Board convenes this evening at 5:30 for its regular meeting. Items on the agenda include a big increase in funding for hearing interpreters and a pay raise for substitute teachers. The East Moline and the Moline Coal Valley School Boards are also holding their meetings tonight starting at 6. The city of Clinton is hosting a community meet and greet for the three finalists in the running for city administrator. The event is from 4:30 to 5:30 in the City Hall Council Chambers. Suggestions for the community calendar can be emailed to news@wvik.org. Stay with us for the Marketplace Morning Report coming up next with a first look at the day's market and business news, followed by our final hour of Morning Edition on WVIK, Quad Cities NPR. The time is 7:51.

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1: 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Good morning. It's 8:19. Our Quad City area forecast calls for mostly sunny skies today, with highs reaching the mid-70s this afternoon and a northeast wind at 5 to 10 miles per hour. Overnight looks to remain mostly clear as temperatures fall to about 57 degrees. Tomorrow comes with increasing clouds and highs peaking in the upper 70s. Cloud cover continues Tuesday night as the low drops to near 61. There's a 30% chance for showers on Wednesday. Otherwise, it will be mostly sunny with highs in the low 80s, and Wednesday night looks to be partly cloudy with lows in the low 60s. Morning Edition continues on WVIK.
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0: media, politics, sports, and show business. 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

0: Venus. And I just think as we celebrate the 250th anniversary, we do well to return to first principles.
1: There are some on the political right who have popularized the idea of one family, one vote. There's a man, there's a woman, there's children. The husband votes, the woman does not vote. You're smiling as I speak. What do you think of that idea?
0: Well, it's one person, one vote in this country, and people have bled and died for that principle. When it comes to the American family, there is a move among the populist right to expand government programs deep into the family to drive certain outcomes. I can tell you, as a father of three, the grandfather of five, what American families need is an application of the kind of principles that will create higher wages, more opportunities, more jobs, and I'm confident the American family will thrive.
1: There's another thing I want to ask about, because you clearly admire Barry Goldwater. You write about him in the opening pages of the book. He was an antecedent to Ronald Reagan. And there is one part of Goldwater's record that would seem suddenly to be relevant again. He voted against the Civil Rights Act of 1964 as a senator. The civil rights legislation in the 1960s is now being rejudged or relitigated before the Supreme Court. We're changing the rules as we speak for redistricting. It will affect this fall's elections. Should conservatives stand for civil rights?
0: Well, I think one of the greatest legislative accomplishments of the last century was the Civil Rights Act of 1964. Barry Goldwater, in his famous book, Conscience of a Conservative, that inspired my new book, voted against it, opposed it. But to his undying credit, he regretted that. The Supreme Court recently said that race cannot be taken into account when drawing congressional district lines, recognizing that the civil rights protections flow to the individual and not to drive outcomes. I support the legal foundation under that decision. But I really do believe that ensuring that we as conservatives are articulating that vision of equality of opportunity goes to the very heart of our movement.
1: I'm thinking about that Supreme Court ruling, which had to do with another 1960s law, this 1965 Voting Rights Act,
0: right,
1: and the rules under which the federal government might mandate redistricting in a state that historically had districted black people out of power. And if I can summarize the court ruling, they're saying, actually, if you try to correct that, you're the racist. If you're creating a majority black district, you may be discriminating. And the legislature in this case is entirely free to do almost anything they want, so long as they say they were purely partisan. Is that really in line with the intent of the constitutional amendments underlying all this and in line with the 1965 Act?
0: Well, I think it's, if you understand that civil rights flow to the individual, my reading, and I haven't read the whole opinion, but my reading and my support for that decision is that the focus is on the individual and preserving the civil rights of individuals. And then allowing, I'm not a big fan of partisan gerrymandering, Steve, full disclosure, mm-hmm. but it's the system that we have, and just ensuring that race in no aspect plays a role in the partisan gerrymandering, I think is proper.
1: Mr. Vice President, thanks for coming by.
0: Thank you, Steve. Great to see you.
1: His new book is What Conservatives Believe. 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
2: Firefighters are anticipating a busy summer in the West. The U.S. Forest Service says it is ahead of its hiring goals, but some Westerners are worried by downsizing at the agency.
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2: I'm Mary Louise Kelly. Concerns over wildfire staffing on All Things Considered from NPR News.
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7: Live from NPR News in Washington, I'm Dave Mattingly. Iran has agreed to allow UN inspectors back into the country as a result of high-level negotiations between the U.S. and Iran. That's according to Vice President Vance, who spoke to reporters in Geneva today after the talks wrapped up. He described the discussions toward a final deal with Iran as having made great progress. Iran has not commented. The former chair of the Federal Reserve, Alan Greenspan, has died. His family says Greenspan died at his home this morning of complications from Parkinson's disease. He was 100 years old. NPR's Scott Horsley says Greenspan led the central bank for nearly two decades.
8: Greenspan was the rare celebrity among central bankers, featured not only in the business pages, but on the cover of popular magazines. A word from Greenspan could move financial markets, an outcome he generally tried to avoid by speaking a nearly indecipherable dialect known as Fed speak. In the 1990s, Greenspan kept interest rates down, even as unemployment fell to historically low levels, prolonging the economic expansion. A libertarian, Greenspan resisted calls for stricter bank regulation. Critics say that contributed to the financial meltdown in 2008, 2 years after Greenspan retired as leader of the central bank. Scott Horsley, NPR News, Washington.
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9: And this is WVIK News in the Quad Cities. I'm Joseph Leahy. It's 8:31. Illinois' largest labor union is putting off endorsing candidates running for office this fall. WBEZ's Mawa Iqbal has more.
10: In a state with deep labor roots, the Illinois AFL-CIO has long served as a politically reliable ally for the Democratic Party. Its members serve as a broad voter base for Democratic candidates. But President Tim Drea says a union is deferring its support for any candidate this fall. In a statement, Drea says they're frustrated with the General Assembly's lack of progress on union priorities. That includes passing expanded unemployment benefits, fixing a pension system for state workers, and surveillance pricing protections. Drea says the union must back candidates who, quote, do not just talk about labor priorities, but deliver real wins for working people. I'm Mawa Iqbal.
9: A colorful new mural painted by nationally recognized artist Kababi Bayok has brightened a train bridge wall in downtown Davenport. WVIK's Jonathan Turner reports the art project wrapped up last week next to the Martin Luther King Jr. Interpretive Center.
11: A partnership among Friends of MLK, Quad City Arts, and Downtown Davenport Partnership, the St. Louis-based artist worked with Friends of MLK head Ryan Sadler on the local history depicted on the wall. It aims to honor the resilience, entrepreneurship, entertainment, labor, and community life of Black Davenport during the late 19th and early 20th centuries. Bayok, who's been an artist for 30 years and has focused on public murals since 2017, appreciates infusing his art with important historical or educational lessons, but he's also a fan of the art form in general for how it enhances and enlivens any public space.
12: I mean, I love it. I mean, it's part of the reason me and my wife travel. We go looking for public art, and I always go to cities and try to see scenes. And you know, I mean, concrete by itself is kind of boring. So I don't think there's any harm in adding some color and some joy to people's travels or to their scene as they move through the day.
11: For more on this story, visit wvik.org. For WVIK News, this is Jonathan Turner.
9: And a ribbon-cutting ceremony for the mural is set for 11 a.m. on Wednesday. At 8:34, this is WVIK News.
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9: It's Morning Edition on WVIK, Quad Cities NPR. Good morning, I'm Joseph Leahy. Schools in Illinois discipline Black students at much higher rates than white students. As part one of an Illinois public media series, WNIJ's Peter Medlin reports on a Rockford Middle School, which hands out the most discipline violations per Black student of any school in the state.
14: It's graduation day for Brothers for Change, a new mentorship program in Rockford Public Schools led by the district's Black male leaders like Prentice Raglan. He's the assistant principal at West Middle School.
15: It started with identifying children that maybe oftentimes find themselves the farthest away from the metrics in terms of behavior, attendance, grades, and socio-emotional for all types of circumstances.
14: Students smile with their certificates in West Gymnasium, where, after the ceremony, teams of Rockford teachers will face off in a basketball game to raise money for the program. Brothers for Change is one of the ways the district says it's trying to reduce discipline problems, particularly for Black students. They're over-disciplined everywhere, but Kennedy Middle School in Rockford stands out. It's a small school on the city's west side where over 90% of students are low-income. And if you look at three major forms of discipline, in-school suspensions, out-of-school suspensions, and expulsions, Kennedy not only has the highest discipline rate per Black student of any school in Illinois, it is more than twice as high as the next school on the list. And what's really driving that at Kennedy are in-school suspensions, when instead of being sent home, students are removed from their regular classroom but spend the day or parts of multiple days in an in-school suspension room. Kennedy has fewer than 400 students, but last year, those students received 193 out-of-school suspensions and 1,780 in-school ones. And while 62% of Kennedy's students are Black, they receive over 80% of those in-school suspensions. David Graffey oversees student discipline and compliance for the district, and he says that while the state has identified Rockford as over-relying on out-of-school suspensions, it's not disproportionately suspending students of color. That's true, but the state's metric he's referring to doesn't include in-school suspensions and doesn't look specifically at Black students. Graffey also points out that Kennedy and RPS more broadly have significantly decreased out-of-school suspensions, and as those have gone down, in-school suspensions have shot up.
16: So while in-school suspension is certainly a better option than out-of-school suspending a student, you can't replicate the actual conversations and the learning opportunities that the teachers can provide.
14: He says the goal is to decrease out-of-school suspensions, but they are trying to reduce in-school ones too. And it has been a big shift. 10 years ago, Kennedy handed out a lot more out-of-school suspensions, 600 more kids a year than they are now. But now they're in-school suspending 700 more students than they were back then, and Kennedy has far fewer students than it used to. As Graffey says, the idea is that in-school suspensions are a better option. But a 2020 Texas A&M study suggests that that's not necessarily the case. The academic impact of in-school suspensions may be more severe than originally assumed. Now, those impacts may be mitigated if schools provide support during in-school suspensions, which Graffey says they often do.
16: I know certain in-school suspension teachers will do journaling activities where they'll just give them like a free write activity to kind of talk about what it is that put them in there. Other ones will have guided questions.
14: But what lands a student in the in-school suspension room to begin with? Well, at Kennedy, nearly all of them fall into one of two categories: violence without physical injury and the more vague other reasons. And Graffey says it's often given after the school tries a smaller consequence, like a lunch detention.
16: One of the hard things that we always have to balance is the needs of the many versus the needs of the few. So obviously each individual student is entitled to a free and appropriate public education. And we have to balance that against, well, if they're disrupting the learning for the other 28 to 30 students in a classroom, like, where does that line get drawn?
14: Victorious Batson just finished 7th grade at Kennedy, and she says that she's had many in-school suspensions, sometimes write-ups that say she was talking back to a teacher, and sometimes for being late to class.
17: I'm trying to be early, but I can't, because I gotta grab my computer, go to my locker, put my stuff down, and then the bell already rang.
14: Batson says in-school suspensions are terrible. She says the room is cold and they don't get much help.
17: Nothing. Just look at your Chromebook, do your work.
14: She says her school uses them too much, instead of stepping in with smaller interventions that could stop a situation from escalating. She says her classmates are given them when they don't deserve it, and that it doesn't provide real deterrence for students actually misbehaving.
17: It's just always ISS and they can go back and do it.
14: The district and leaders like Prentice Raglan hope that initiatives like Brothers for Change and its counterpart Sisters for Change will give students an adult in the building who knows them and has their back in case they run into these issues.
15: So you meet them on a level where they're at, then you elevate them to the level that you want them to be at.
14: Students who improve their behavior, attendance, and grades get to go on special field trips and get snacks. Raglan says there are four parts of Brothers for Change. The first is building a relationship with their mentees. In the second part, they encourage students to find a sports team or club to feel like they're a part of the school's culture. For the third part,
15: we reconnect them with the teachers in the classroom. Oftentimes, the teachers struggle in it because there's a cultural disconnect.
14: He says they try to bridge cultural gaps that can lead to problems in the classroom. Those cultural disconnects are real at a school like Kennedy, where 62% of students are Black, but less than 7% of teachers are. This spring, a Kennedy PE teacher was fired for using racial slurs and verbally abusing students. And the 7th grader Batson says she remembers that teacher using that language towards Black students.
17: He would always just like treat other kids differently. He just would always get mad.
14: The final part of the program brings in parents and families to make sure they feel involved and informed about what's happening with their child. Batson's mom, Crystal Alexander, says she wishes she had that. She says the school never contacted her about why her daughter was getting in-school suspensions, and she wishes the communication was better so she could try to help with whatever issues might be going on. And she says her daughter used to love school, but not anymore.
18: My daughter's whole attitude changed. She used to be happy-go-lucky all the time, and when she went to that school, it is creating her to be upset, angry a lot.
14: As a mom, it's really hard for her to watch, and she's not confident things will change. Raglan hopes that Brothers for Change and Sisters for Change can be just that. This was the first year of the program. They had just a few brothers and sisters working with a dozen or so students each. But next year, the goal is to expand and hopefully build relationships that make students excited to come to school every day. I'm Peter Medlin.
9: And that was part one of Illinois Public Media's three-part series on the over-disciplining of Black students. 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
19: 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I'm Brian Mackey. That's next time on the 21st Show. 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
1: And this is WVIK Quad Cities, NPR. Good morning, I'm Joseph Leahy. It's now 8:49 on this Monday, June 22nd, 2026. Looking at events on the WVIK community calendar, the Davenport Community School District School Board convenes this evening at 5:30 for its regular meeting. Items on the agenda include a big increase in funding for hearing interpreters and a pay raise for substitute teachers. The East Moline and the Moline Coal Valley School Boards are also holding their meetings tonight starting at 6. The city of Clinton is hosting a community meet and greet for the three finalists in the running for city administrator. The event is from 4:30 to 5:30 in the City Hall Council Chambers. Lane closures begin today along two roads in Bettendorf for road repairs. According to the city's Facebook page, the construction is along Victoria Street from Tech Drive to Maple Crest Road and on 18th Street from 2777 18th Street to Tech Drive. The road work is expected to take 4 to 6 weeks and is part of Bettendorf's full-depth patching program, which has 17 locations scheduled for this year.
2: 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I'm Brian Mackey. That's next time on the 21st Show. 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
1: The 21st Show is coming up this morning at 11 on WVIK. And we have the Marketplace Morning Report coming up next with a first look at the day's market and business news, followed by the BBC's NewsHour at 9 o'clock on WVIK. The time now is 8:51.
3: Longtime Fed Chair Alan Greenspan has died. He was 100 years old.
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3: From Marketplace in Washington, I'm Kimberly Adams. Former chairman of the Federal Reserve, Alan Greenspan, died today of complications due to Parkinson's disease. Greenspan served under four presidents in his five terms as Fed chair. And for more on Greenspan's economic legacy from someone who worked alongside him, I'm joined by Julia Coronado, founder and president of Macro Policy Perspectives and a professor at the University of Texas, Austin. Julia, good morning.
5: Good morning.
3: We are just getting this news about Mr. Greenspan's passing. What are your initial thoughts?
5: Well, I worked for Alan Greenspan when he was chair of the Fed. It was my first job out of graduate school, so it was an absolute honor to work for him. He was an incredible leader, and he really helped stabilize the U.S. economy through monetary policy. And he was a significant figure in our economic history.
3: What are some of the key components, do you think, of his legacy to the economic system?
5: Alan Greenspan, he took over from Paul Volcker. He was the first to sort of move the Fed towards greater transparency. He added a statement after the meetings to let the public know what the Fed was doing and thinking. He was really very, very rigorous about data. He knew the data better than anybody. He would use every source of data available to him and really, really try to understand what was happening in the U.S. economy and make the best decisions accordingly.
3: He was also known for his rather unique way of communicating.
5: Yes, he was a bit inscrutable. He was hard to understand at times, and famously so that he could testify before Congress and nobody understood exactly what he was saying. But when he needed to get his message...
3: Greenspanese.
5: Yes. When he needed to get the message across, he did, though.
3: Julia Coronado is founder and president of Macro Policy Perspectives. Thank you for sharing your memories.
5: Many thanks.
3: Thank you.
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3: Let's do the numbers. The Dow Jones Industrial Average is up 266 points, that's 0.5%. The S&P 500 is also up 0.3%, 20 points. And the NASDAQ is mostly flat, but down about 0.1%, 26 points. The 10-year Treasury yield is up at 4.5%. The ocean is already one of the best climate solutions we've got going. It absorbs carbon dioxide from the atmosphere that would otherwise contribute to global warming. But what if it could store even more CO2? Marketplace's Amy Scott, host of our climate podcast, How We Survive, checked out a project in North Carolina that could provide a blueprint.
6: I'm about to head out into the Atlantic Ocean on a boat unlike any I've ever seen.
7: Can you swim?
6: I can swim.
7: Okay.
6: It's an amphibious vehicle, basically a boat with wheels that's just open on the sides. Rob Mitchell is the captain.
7: You can see we don't have any railing. It's going to be pretty calm out there today, so shouldn't be a big deal.
6: We're here in Duck, North Carolina, on the Outer Banks, to check out a promising new climate solution, a way to store even more carbon dioxide in the ocean. About 2 years ago, a company called Vesta dumped more than 8,000 metric tons of a mineral called olivine onto the seafloor.
8: It's found all over the world. Just natural silicate mineral similar to quartz on the beach.
6: That's Jacqueline Centener. She's a senior scientist with Hourglass Climate, a nonprofit research group that's monitoring the experiment. She says when olivine dissolves in seawater, it converts carbon dioxide into another form of carbon called bicarbonate.
8: And bicarbonate is already present in the ocean everywhere. It's what a lot of critters use to make their shells. And then that allows the ocean to draw down more carbon dioxide from the atmosphere.
5: So you're basically making room for more?
8: Making room for more carbon dioxide in the ocean.
6: All right, we are driving onto the beach. We drive past a pier, giant vacation homes, and some curious beach strollers, and into the surf. Now we're a boat.
9: Yeah, it was very smooth. Sometimes the waves are bigger. It's a little rougher. You have to hold on tighter.
6: Centener and the team will collect water and sediment samples to see how the olivine is changing the ocean's chemistry in different spots off the shore. The ocean has already absorbed about a third of the carbon we've emitted since the start of the industrial age, over time making the ocean more acidic and harming shellfish, corals, and other marine life. But Centener says olivine neutralizes CO2, acting as sort of an antacid.
8: That could have a lot of potential to reduce the carbon dioxide in the atmosphere and try and buy us some time to decarbonize.
6: Vesta, the company behind the Duck project, estimates it could remove and permanently store 5,000 tons of carbon dioxide from the atmosphere. And if it works with minimal impact to marine life, the company says eventually olivine could be incorporated into coastal restoration projects, protecting against sea level rise while also fighting the warming causing it. In Duck, North Carolina, I'm Amy Scott for Marketplace.
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11: Welcome to NewsHour from the BBC World Service. I'm Regina Vaidyanathan. A day of big change in British politics as Prime Minister Keir Starmer announces he's stepping down.
12: The question my party is asking now is whether I am best placed to lead us into the next general election. I have heard the answer of my parliamentary party to that question. And I accept that answer with good grace.
11: There's only one candidate who wants to replace him, the former mayor of Greater Manchester, Andy Burnham, who returns to Parliament as an MP. As the heat wave continues in France, alcohol's banned from a major music festival. And Cape Verde's World Cup fairy tale continues. We'll have all of that coming up after the BBC News.
13: Live from NPR News in Washington, I'm Korva Coleman. Vice President Vance has concluded the first round of high-level talks with Iranian officials in Switzerland. The mediators are Pakistan and Qatar. Officials from these two countries say technical teams from Iran and the U.S. will go on talking about the details of the preliminary agreement. NPR's Aya Batrawi has more.
14: Mediators say technical talks on Iran's nuclear program and U.S. sanctions are continuing through the week in Switzerland in order to reach a final deal within 60 days. They say the U.S. and Iran also agreed to create a, quote, deconfliction cell to ensure a ceasefire in Lebanon holds. This comes after high-level talks concluded in Switzerland in what mediators say was a, quote, positive and constructive atmosphere. Those talks almost didn't happen. Iran's delegation refused to meet Vance due to Israeli attacks on southern Lebanon. Iran then said it was closing the Strait of Hormuz, and President Trump threatened the U.S. could resume attacks on Iran. But by Sunday, the two sides were sitting down for talks, and there were no new attacks between Iran-backed Hezbollah and Israel in Lebanon. Aya Beltraoui, NPR News, Dubai.
13: British Prime Minister Keir Starmer is resigning as head of the Labour Party, effectively stepping down as prime minister as well. He says he'll stay on as caretaker prime minister until a new leader is chosen. That could possibly be Andy Burnham, the former mayor of Greater Manchester. Burnham just won election to the UK Parliament last week and said today he intends to run for Labour Party leader. If he wins, he'll also become Britain's new prime minister. NPR's Lauren Freyer says his policies are not that substantially different from Starmer's.
15: He's seen more as sort of folksy, able to connect with voters in a way that Starmer did not, perhaps slightly to the left of Starmer, more likely to sort of robustly defend a welfare state. But he will face the same headwinds, you know, rising global energy prices, strained public finances. So in a way, this is a change in personality at the top rather than policy.
13: NPR's Lauren Freyer reporting. Stocks opened higher this morning on a day when investors are remembering the late Alan Greenspan. NPR's Scott Horsley reports he died this morning at his home in Washington at the age of 100.
16: The Federal Reserve said in a statement today that Greenspan's nearly two decades at the helm of the central bank was marked by periods of significant economic expansion as well as periods of considerable stress. Former colleagues say Greenspan brought rigorous analytical discipline to monetary policymaking and helped establish the credibility that remains one of the Federal Reserve's most important assets. Greenspan was an acolyte of the libertarian Ayn Rand and a reluctant regulator who believed bankers' self-interest would prevent them from excessive risk. He acknowledged the shortcomings of that hands-off approach only after risky behavior produced the Great Financial Crisis 2 years after he left the Fed in 2006. Scott Horsley, NPR News, Washington.
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1: And this is WVIK News in the Quad Cities. I'm Joseph Leahy. It's 9:04. A new law in Illinois is raising the age at which senior drivers need to take a mandatory driving test, WBEZ's Sam Nofsker reports.
17: Current Illinois law requires behind-the-wheel driving tests for drivers ages 79 to 86. But in July, only seniors aged 87 or older will need a road test, with an emphasis placed on driving ability rather than age. For years, Illinois has been the only state in the country to require regular behind-the-wheel testing for senior citizens. Senior drivers who are 79 to 86 are still required to renew their license at the DMV and pass a vision screening test. The law is a major component of Illinois Secretary of State Alexei Giannoulias' Road Safety and Fairness Act. He says the change is about removing unnecessary burdens for Illinois seniors, who are among the state's safest drivers. I'm Sam Nofsker.
1: The Davenport Police Department reports a motorcyclist suffered life-threatening injuries Saturday afternoon near the intersection of North Division Street and West Lombard Street. A preliminary investigation indicates that a Jeep driving south on Division Street around 4 p.m. attempted to turn left onto Lombard Street when the southbound motorcycle attempted to pass. The motorcycle crossed the center line into oncoming traffic and collided with the turning Jeep. The 42-year-old motorcyclist was transported to a local hospital. The incident remains under investigation. And at 9:06, this is WVIK News.
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4: I'm Jen White.
5: And I'm Todd Zwillick. This is 1A. It's the latest installment of our weekly politics series, If You Can Keep It.
4: We're discussing potential threats to election security during the midterms. We're here with Norman Eisen. He's the former U.S. ambassador to the Czech Republic and the co-founder and executive chair of the Democracy Defenders Fund. Also with us, Eileen O'Connor. She's a senior counsel and manager in the Brennan Center's Voting Rights and Elections Program.
5: And we're hearing from you writing in to us during the show. Ed in St. Louis messages to say, I worked as an election protection volunteer with Missouri Voter Protection Coalition. We monitor polling places on election day and assist voters who require special assistance to vote. Since 2016, I've noticed a major uptick in attempts to intimidate voters at the polls. In 2020, as I was working at polling places, there were groups of men driving by in trucks with large MAGA signs. They would yell at voters, and the police never intervened. Well, we want to hear from you. What questions do you have about the state of election security in America? If you're an election official or a volunteer like Ed, or if you have been in the past, what concerns, if any, do you have about the potential for a

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1: 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Cheap drones do damage that once required multi-million dollar weapons. Robots take territory without soldiers on the ground, and the biggest defense budgets don't guarantee the fastest innovations. What does the future of warfare look like, and is the U.S. ready? Next time on 1A.
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4: Today on the 21st Show, it's been a wild 2 weeks for severe weather in Illinois. We'll talk with reporters who've covered the aftermath of storms in Effingham and Charleston. We'll also hear from an organization that's been scrambling to place dozens of dogs and cats with foster homes after a tornado tore the roof off an animal shelter in Springfield. Then, the bigger picture with a group of climate scientists. Illinois has had a record number of tornadoes this year, breaking the previous record that was set just 2 years ago, and the figure is still growing. I'm Brian Mackey. That's all coming up today on The 21st Show, which is a production of Illinois Public Media, airing on WILL in Urbana, WUIS in Springfield, WNIJ in Rockford-DeKalb, WVIK in the Quad Cities, and WSIU in Carbondale. But first, news.
5: Live from NPR News in Washington, I'm Amy Held. Secretary of State Marco Rubio is set to travel to the UAE, Kuwait, and Bahrain this week as the Trump administration steps up efforts to end the war it launched in February. Vice President J.D. Vance says Iran has agreed to allow UN nuclear inspectors into the country. NPR's Franco Ordonez reports Vance spoke today after wrapping negotiations in Switzerland.
6: Vance said the U.S. team of negotiators made very good progress and met several objectives. That includes establishing a mechanism to demine the Strait of Hormuz and another to help maintain the ceasefire in Lebanon. But he said they were most excited that nuclear inspectors from the International Atomic Energy Agency would be returning to the country.
7: The final deal is the house. We set the foundation. We haven't built the house, but we've laid a successful foundation to get to a good place for the American people.
6: Vance also addressed the possibility of unfreezing Iranian assets, which he said the U.S. and Qatar would manage. Franco Ordonez, NPR News, the White House.
5: Tehran has a different take, saying it did not negotiate on its nuclear program and did not accept any new commitments in those talks. This is what Iran's foreign ministry spokesman tells the official news agency of Iran. The Trump administration has dismissed hundreds of experts from federal advisory committees in fields that include science and research. NPR's Acadia Riddle reports.
8: The Trump administration has given little explanation for disbanding these committees. An executive order says it will reduce government waste. But experts like Michael Abrams argue there's little waste in this system. He works for an advocacy group called the Public Citizen and wrote a report on this subject. Abrams says these committees are an important tool connecting policy to practice.
9: You want to crowdsource it with the best minds. And that's what federal advisory committees do. Why wouldn't you want to do that?
8: Some of the issues these committees were studying before they were canceled include how best to treat long COVID, how to help rural communities with health care, and how to prevent disease outbreaks in hospitals. Katie Riddle, NPR News.
5: Longtime Federal Reserve Chairman Alan Greenspan died this morning at the age of 100. NPR's Scott Horsley has more on his legacy.
10: Former colleagues say Greenspan brought rigorous analytical discipline to monetary policymaking and helped establish the credibility that remains one of the Federal Reserve's most important assets. Greenspan was an acolyte of the libertarian Ayn Rand and a reluctant regulator who believed bankers' self-interest would prevent them from excessive risk. He acknowledged the shortcomings of that hands-off approach only after risky behavior produced the Great Financial Crisis 2 years after he left the Fed in 2006. Scott Horsley, NPR News, Washington.
5: UK Prime Minister Keir Starmer today announced his resignation. He will stay on as caretaker until his centre-left Labour Party chooses a new prime minister. Nominations begin July 9th. It's NPR News.
11: And this is WVIK News in the Quad Cities. I'm Joseph Leahy. It's 11:04. A new law in Illinois is raising the age at which senior drivers need to take a mandatory driving test. WBEZ's Sam Nofsker reports.
12: Current Illinois law requires behind-the-wheel driving tests for drivers ages 79 to 86. But in July, only seniors aged 87 or older will need a road test, with an emphasis placed on driving ability rather than age. For years, Illinois has been the only state in the country to require regular behind-the-wheel testing for senior citizens. Senior drivers who are 79 to 86 are still required to renew their license at the DMV and pass a vision screening test. The law is a major component of Illinois Secretary of State Alexei Giannoulias' Road Safety and Fairness Act. He says the change is about removing unnecessary burdens for Illinois seniors, who are among the state's safest drivers. I'm Sam Nofsker.
11: The Davenport Police Department reports a motorcyclist suffered life-threatening injuries Saturday afternoon near the intersection of North Division Street and West Lombard Street. A preliminary investigation indicates that a Jeep driving south on Division Street around 4 p.m. attempted to turn left onto Lombard Street. When the southbound motorcycle attempted to pass, the motorcycle crossed the center line into oncoming traffic and collided with the turning Jeep. The 42-year-old motorcyclist was transported to a local hospital. The incident remains under investigation. At 11:06, this is WVIK News.
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0: Firefighters are anticipating a busy summer in the West. The U.S. Forest Service says it is ahead of its hiring goals, but some Westerners are worried by downsizing at the agency.
1: These layoffs at the federal level are presenting risk as to our ability to respond to major wildfires.
0: I'm Mary Louise Kelly. Concerns over wildfire staffing on All Things Considered from NPR News.
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6: It's Here and Now. If you want to find models of civility, selflessness, and humility, Washington, D.C. may not be the first place you'd look these days. Divisiveness and discord rules. But Rye Barcott thinks you may not be looking hard enough. Barcott is a 47-year-old Marine Corps veteran who served three tours in Iraq. He's a co-founder of the group With Honor. It's a nonprofit that's helped to get dozens of military veterans elected across the country, and he profiles 10 of them in his new book, Five Democrats and Five Republicans Who've Been Courageous in Their Public Service. It's called Courage Can Save Us.
7: I think many Americans feel there is a real absence of courage across the country, and particularly in our public life. But as this book shows, it is still there. It exists. And as a country, we need to not only, I believe, celebrate and recognize moments of courage in others, but also seek it in ourselves.
6: And why did you think that especially military veterans were, I don't know if you say a font of this kind of courage, but there are reasons why they stand apart?
7: That's right. You know, the average age of the average Marine is something like 20 years old. So that commitment to service at an early age embeds in your DNA, and I think is a particularly important attribute for our current political environment. The other piece to this that's important, not long ago, within my lifetime, veterans represented over 70% of the U.S. Congress, and now they're below 20%. We did a study with a West Point professor, which was really illuminating because it showed that veterans have acted in a more bipartisan way in terms of co-sponsoring legislation and really getting things done in the United States.
6: But I wonder if you can explain how it is that military service, even if it was domestic or abroad in some of the most recent wars, translates once the soldier, Marine, takes off the uniform and then puts on the suit and goes to Capitol Hill. How does that kind of courage that you have on the battlefield translate to any kind of courage in Washington? Because they're two very different kind of challenges. And also, we should say that very often, especially now, muscle power seems to trump brain power.
7: Well, it can. I mean, it certainly changes your perspective on risk. For example, one of the congressmen that I profiled, Jared Golden, was a Marine infantryman who trained and then went to Iraq, and because there weren't enough explosive ordnance disposal Marines, was disabling bombs with his hands. And another, Dan Crenshaw, who was a Navy SEAL, once a Democrat, once a Republican, was so grievously wounded that he spent 6 weeks lying on his stomach.

0: Live from NPR News in Boston, I'm Josie Guarino. Andy Burnham, the mayor of Manchester, England, says he will run to succeed outgoing UK Prime Minister Keir Starmer. The leader of the governing Labour Party announced his resignation this morning, clearing a path for the country's seventh prime minister in a decade. Starmer's personal approval ratings plummeted to historic lows due to a voter frustration over an economy that still hasn't bounced back. Starmer's standing was also damaged this year by his decision to appoint Peter Mandelson as ambassador to the U.S. despite his ties to convicted sex offender Jeffrey Epstein. Police in Australia say they just made their biggest cocaine bust ever after finding 3 tons of the drug hidden in an underground bunker beneath shipping containers at a property outside Sydney. Authorities say the cocaine, with a street value of about $570 million, was packed in plastic tubs accessible through false floors in the containers. 2 local men in their 20s were arrested at the scene. Record industry producer and label head Clive Davis has died at the age of 94. Davis helped shepherd the work and careers of a long list of rock, pop, and R&B stars, including Aretha Franklin, Lou Reed, The Grateful Dead, Whitney Houston, and Alicia Keys, just to name a few. He was president of Columbia Records before starting his own label. This is Here and Now.
1: 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Coming up tonight on The Daily, in his latest public health crusade, RFK Jr. is asking why millions of Americans have been taking psychiatric drugs for far longer than ever intended. That's tonight on The Daily at 6:30 here on WVIK. Our weather much warmer and drier than yesterday's first day of summer. Sunny today, high near 76. Overnight, mostly clear and a low of 57. For Tuesday, increasing clouds, high of 79. 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
6: It's Here and Now. Longtime Federal Reserve Chair Alan Greenspan has died of complications from Parkinson's disease. He was 100 years old. Greenspan was the rare celebrity among central bankers. He was lionized for the long-running economic boom of the 1990s. His reputation was tarnished, however, by the global financial crisis that struck a decade later. NPR's Scott Horsley reports.
7: Alan Greenspan was a talented jazz musician. As a young man, he played both clarinet and saxophone, and even studied at Juilliard. But it was economics that made him a rock star and a symbol of the widely shared prosperity at the end of the 20th century.
8: Only in God and Alan Greenspan we trust.
7: In the boom times, the 1990s, when it seemed every barber shop had a TV tuned to the stock market channel, ordinary Americans hung on Greenspan's every word. Never mind that the Fed chairman sometimes sounded as if he were speaking a foreign language.
9: Looking at the overall gross domestic price index from a macro point of view confirms the essential order of magnitude of the bias implied.
7: Greenspan liked to write speeches in the bathtub, and it was his listeners who were sometimes left feeling underwater. He deliberately garbled his syntax to avoid saying anything that might move financial markets. A notorious exception came in 1996, when Greenspan seemed to suggest that stock prices might be getting ahead of themselves.
9: How do we know when irrational exuberance has unduly escalated asset values?
7: The warning that exuberant investors might not be quite rational sent temporary shivers through global stock markets. But Greenspan's own stock continued to climb. He was married to NBC News anchor Andrea Mitchell, and the two made a somewhat unlikely power couple. Jay Leno once joked at a White House correspondents' dinner, they even outshined Bill and Hillary Clinton.
10: I want to say a special hello also to the wife of the most powerful man in the world, Andrea Mitchell. Andrea Mitchell, where are you? Andrea Mitchell, ladies and gentlemen.
7: Joking aside, Greenspan was considered a master of monetary policy. He led the Federal Reserve for almost two decades under four different presidents. Much of his tenure was marked by falling unemployment. And traditionally, when unemployment gets that low, central bankers raise interest rates to ward off inflation. But Princeton economist Alan Blinder says Greenspan broke with that tradition and kept interest rates relatively low.
11: He was willing to watch and wait as the unemployment rate drifted lower and lower and lower and lower, and we still had no inflation.
7: Greenspan's gamble paid off, and the economy kept booming for a decade. Although critics argue his easy money policies also helped to inflate the dot-com bubble and later fueled the subprime mortgage meltdown. Greenspan refused to use the Fed's regulatory powers to crack down on risky lending. His libertarian philosophy was shaped in part by the novelist Ayn Rand.
12: Greenspan said that Ayn Rand put the moral foundation under capitalism for him.
7: Rand's biographer, Ann Heller, says Greenspan was part of the author's inner circle. He contributed to her book on capitalism. And when Greenspan joined the Ford administration, Rand attended his swearing-in ceremony. Greenspan believed bankers didn't need heavy-handed regulation because their own self-interest would prevent them from taking undue risks.

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3: In baseball, some players won't step on the foul line. Some fans won't change their socks for a whole season. And entire cities have blamed generations of heartbreak on a curse. Sure, there's no crying in baseball, but what about magic?
4: Baseball is predicated on failure. Like, the odds are stacked against you. The best players in the game make contact 3 in 10 times. It's this perfect marriage with the human brain for it to become a place where magical practice is so intense.
3: Is the oldest major professional sport in America also the most magical? And if so, what is it about baseball? I'm Amory Sievertson. Today on Point, Addie Baird on her new book, The Magical Game, the spirit and history of baseball's superstitions, rituals, and curses. Stay with us.
5: Live from NPR News in Washington, I'm Amy Held. The U.S. is indicating good progress has been made toward a peace deal with Iran, while Tehran says one test is ending the fighting in Lebanon. And Israel and Hezbollah do appear to be keeping to a fragile ceasefire for the second straight day. NPR's Carrie Kahn reports.
6: Israel's foreign minister reiterated on social media what several top politicians have been saying for days. Israel will remain in the self-described security zone where its troops occupy a large swath of southern Lebanon. The exact boundaries of that zone, however, are not clear. Meanwhile, Prime Minister Benjamin Netanyahu touted the interim agreement between the U.S. and Iran as a huge success for Israel. There's widespread dissatisfaction in Israel for the U.S.-Iran preliminary plan. Israel is not part of peace talks, nor a new plan announced for a so-called deconfliction cell to ensure compliance to the ceasefire in Lebanon. Kerry Kahn, NPR News, Tel Aviv.
5: Argentina's Lionel Messi has made World Cup history this afternoon. NPR's William Jones reports.
7: After scoring a hat-trick in his country's opening game, Lionel Messi notched his fourth goal of the tournament today against Austria. That was despite missing a penalty earlier in the game. He took his total tally of World Cup goals to 17, becoming the top scorer in men's World Cup history. Messi is widely regarded as the best player of his generation. During his two-decade career, he's been recognised as the world's best player on 8 occasions. He captained Argentina to World Cup glory in Qatar 4 years ago. At 38 years old, this could be Messi's last World Cup. And with Argentina winning today, he'll once again be playing in the knockout stage of a World Cup. William Jones, NPR News.
5: The U.S. plays again Thursday in Los Angeles against Turkey, the U.S. team coming off their first back-to-back wins in almost a century. The majority of Americans who need a kidney transplant never even make it onto an organ wait list. That's the conclusion of a new study of patients referred for the procedure, NPR's Maria Godoy reports.
8: Only 12% of people on dialysis are registered on the kidney transplant wait list. Researchers at NYU Langone wanted to know what kept them from making it onto the list. They found that patients who were unmarried, lived in rural areas, or had severe obesity were less likely to start or complete the needed evaluations. Older, poorer, and Spanish-speaking patients were especially unlikely to move forward with the process. All told, fewer than 1 in 5 patients referred for a transplant made it onto the wait list. The researchers say the battery of tests and doctor visits required may be hard for patients to navigate if they lack social support. The findings appear in the Journal of the American Society of Nephrology. Maria Godoy, NPR News.
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1: Four past two on this Monday. Good afternoon. I'm Jim O'Hara with a check of news on Quad Cities NPR WVIK. Illinois' largest labor union is putting off endorsing candidates running for office this time around. Here's WBEZ's Mawa Iqbal.
9: In a state with deep labor roots, the Illinois AFL-CIO has long served as a politically reliable ally for the Democratic Party. Its members serve as a broad voter base for Democratic candidates. But President Tim Drea says the union is deferring its support for any candidate this fall. In a statement, Drea says they're frustrated with the General Assembly's lack of progress on union priorities. That includes passing expanded unemployment benefits, fixing a pension system for state workers, and surveillance pricing protections. Drea says the union must back candidates who, quote, do not just talk about labor priorities, but deliver real wins for working people. I'm Mawa Iqbal.
1: Davenport Police Department reports a motorcyclist suffered life-threatening injuries Saturday afternoon near the intersection of North Division Street and West Lombard Street. A Jeep driving south on Division around 4 p.m. attempted to turn left onto Lombard when the southbound motorcycle attempted to pass. The motorcycle crossed the center line into oncoming traffic and collided with the turning Jeep. The 42-year-old motorcyclist was transported to a local hospital. No other injuries were reported. The incident remains under investigation. WVIK Quad Cities weather mostly sunny today. High near 76. Coming up on Marketplace, for industries like cement making, carbon capture and storage offers a way to reduce emissions. But at what cost? They'll discuss today at 4 on Marketplace.
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0: I'm Chris Boyd. Up next on Think, a satire like nobody's ever seen before.
1: I mean, we live in crazy times, and so I felt like I had to write a crazy book.
0: We'll talk with writer Ben Fountain about the outrageous plot of his newest novel, which had to be big and bold to lampoon a presidential administration that likes to push the envelope in every possible way. We'll talk about the kind of truth that humor can deliver and about how close reality has come to the circumstances of this book.
1: Theater is simply part of politics and always has been. I think we're living in an era of hyper-theatricality.
0: Our conversation starts after a short break.

0: Nurses want a say in the rollout of AI. From American Public Media, this is Marketplace Tech. I'm Megan McCarty-Carino.
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0: Nurses have a tough job. AI tools promise to take care of some of the more mundane and repetitive tasks that eat up so much time and, by extension, money in healthcare. But often these AI efficiency initiatives can be a bit top-down, without much consideration for how workers actually do their jobs. So some nurses' unions are bargaining over AI. Claire Keenan-Kurgan of Interlochen Public Radio has this story.
2: A few months ago, the nurses' union at Munson Medical Center, a hospital in Traverse City, Michigan, organized a rally.
3: We're the Traverse City Munson Nurses Association.
2: Union President Laura Nilsson stood at the front of the room, listing the union's demands in their new contract. Things like higher staffing numbers and also regulations around artificial intelligence.
3: We understand technology is coming. We generally want it to be good for us and our patients. But right now, there's a lot of unknowns. What we don't want technology to do is replace nursing judgment. We don't want it to take jobs.
2: Companies are developing AI tools that do everything from taking notes on appointments to proposing real diagnoses based on someone's medical records. This winter, a nurses union in New York City with more than 10,000 members got protections from AI in their contract. These unions say that even if AI tools can do some of the work of nursing, it wouldn't be the same as a nurse's physical presence in a room.
4: Say we're checking blood pressure and the blood pressure cuff wasn't on the patient appropriately.
2: James Walker is a critical care nurse at Munson, who's on the union bargaining committee.
4: And so that number is just pulled into the system without verifying whether it's accurate. That value, it could potentially lead to a wrong decision.
2: Max Topaz, a professor of nursing at Columbia University, says new technology is often just handed to nurses and they're forced to use it.
5: Frequently, nurses are not involved in designing those technologies and thinking about how these technologies are going to be integrated into practice.
2: In a recent study looking at the use of AI in healthcare, researchers from Stanford and Harvard found even top-performing AI models from Anthropic and Google produce 12 to 15 severely harmful errors per 100 cases. The worst-performing models made mistakes in 40 out of 100 cases.
5: This is exactly why nurses are concerned. These technologies, they have to be vetted and validated, and we need to know what the error rates are.
2: Jen Stanfest, chief nursing officer at Munson Medical Center, represented the hospital at the bargaining table.
6: The growth of AI in healthcare really can be a positive thing. I mean, it is trying to support a reduction in some of the clerical tasks.
2: Clerical tasks that cause burnout, she says, that AI could reduce.
6: It's a really important space, and we want to get it right.
2: If the hospital does decide to buy new AI software, nurses here in Northern Michigan will now have a voice in how it's rolled out.
0: That's Interlochen Public Radio's Claire Keenan-Kurgan. I'm Megan McCarty-Carino, and that's Marketplace Tech. This is APM.
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0: Ostensibly in celebration of the country's 250th birthday, specifically on the day President Trump turned 80, there was a special event held recently on the South Lawn of the White House. Not a concert or a dance or a theatrical performance, televised but not free to watch. It was a UFC fight in a $60 million temporary structure called the Claw, available to any American willing to pay $8.99 for access to Paramount Plus. From KERA in Dallas, this is Think. I'm Chris Boyd. What might once have read like over-the-top parody is now just current events. 21st century satire needs to be pretty extra. So brace yourself for the synopsis I'm about to give you. It is a novel that imagines a mysterious sort of sickness overtaking Americans, uncontrollable weeping breaking out among people at political rallies. The president, who is never technically named but clearly is Donald Trump, wants this weirdness to stop. He's delighted when a UFC fighter who calls himself Rasputin displays the ability to quell these outbreaks as if by magic, maybe actually by magic. Rasputin emerges as a prime choice to join the ticket if the Trump figure makes a run for a third term, until his astonishing hyper-masculine magnetism threatens to eclipse that of the president himself. Jonathan Swift might have needed psychedelics to attempt something like this, but as far as I know, novelist Ben Fountain did it sober. He is a recipient of the National Book Critics Circle Award, among numerous other distinctions. His new book is called Rasputin Swims the Potomac. Ben, welcome back to Think.
1: Thank you, Chris. It's great to be back, and I love your description of the book. Thank you for that.
0: Thank you. I really enjoyed reading it. I never knew what was coming next. I normally wouldn't start an interview with a question like this, but I have to know, did you in fact pay to watch that UFC fight at the White House?
1: No, I didn't. I'm not a UFC fan by any stretch of the imagination. And I don't know, I think it's very weird that some people think nothing says America like two human beings in a cage beating the snuff out of each other. So I really didn't want any part of it.
0: Just for people who are not familiar with the sport, how is UFC different from something like pro wrestling or boxing?
1: Well, I mean, actually, in the book, Rasputin is a pro wrestling champ. And so he's in a ring. And I mean, the wrestling we all grew up with and are exposed to now, you know, through WWE, that's the kind of martial arts he does. UFC is a step beyond. It's two human beings who are placed in a wire cage, and it's a no holds barred, you know, like fight. You can kick, punch. I mean, just everything is allowed. And it's a really brutal display of you know, pugilism. My understanding is that it was banned in most states until about 20 years ago, and then it gradually became legalized in various states. John McCain called it human cockfighting. Mm. He found it loathsome and disgusting. And you know, I've been asking people the last few weeks as the UFC match on the White House lawn has approached, I was like, what do you think about all this? And universally, the response was disgust, surprise, just, you know, we live in very strange times, and this is just another example of our times.
0: I didn't watch it either. I'm not much for violent entertainment of any kind, but I did see photographs after. And the thing I have to say that I found most jarring was the White House proper being used as a kind of green room / locker room for the fighters themselves. And it takes us right to that blurred line that this novel goes to, which is the line between political theater and actual theater.
1: Yeah. You know, I think theater has always been part of politics. Presentation, you know, degrees of charisma, grooming, you know, how people dress, et cetera, et cetera. I mean, theater is simply part of politics and always has been. I think we're living in an era of hyper theatricality. And partly that's due to the fact that we live in a media age, a hyper media age. And so much of reality comes to us through the screens of our lives, which more and more dominate our lives. And so presentations are ever more curated. ever more determined, ever more deliberative. All kinds of, technical games can be played with looks, with voice, background, et cetera, et cetera. So, really what happened the other day at the White House is just one more example of our current reality.
0: All right, I want to talk about your fictionalized version of the Trump presidency. First of all, the text has every specific mention of what we imagine would be the name Trump redacted. There's no question that this fictional president is a version of the real one we actually have. Did you actually type the name out while you were writing?
1: Yeah, clearly the president redacted in the novel is the inspiration is Donald Trump. And the first draft, it was Trump. And, about halfway through the second draft, I realized I was getting tired of his name. And so just for the heck of it, I was playing around with alternatives. Like, I didn't want to make it some kind of silly riff on his name, like Stump for Grump. And at the time, the Epstein files were, very much in the news, and all kinds of political games were being played with redactions and who gets redacted, who doesn't get redacted. And so I thought, let's just redact the name and see how that reads. And there was another aspect to it, and that is, he is too much with us. This particular political figure, I think he takes up far too much space in our collective life, and also for many of us in our interior lives. And I think it's a sign of ill health in society when any political figure is taking up that much space. And it's a sign of ill health when politics in general is consuming our lives. There's so much more to life than politics. Politics is important, but there's so much else to life, like nature and our families and sports and music and dancing and our work. And so, to me, redacting the name was working on several levels. It was a relief to me, but I felt like it was doing some work just in terms of a commentary on, our collective life, and politics is too much with us. And by redacting the name, maybe I can make people a bit more aware of that.
0: I couldn't agree more. Do you remember when, perhaps this was true when you were a kid, when politics seemed boring? who knew that we would long for that?
1: Right. Well, I was a political nerd from about the age 7 or 8 or 9. And so I always found it pretty interesting. But, the atmosphere around politics was so much different back then. There was a broad consensus that, Democrats and Republicans, they had their platforms, but there was a lot of variety within the parties. And ultimately, at the end of the day, people's loyalty was to the country, not to the party. And also, in democracy, you win elections and you lose elections. And when you lose elections, particularly the presidency, you become the loyal opposition. And what that means is you have a different platform, different philosophy, but you're loyal to the Constitution, you're loyal to the process, you're loyal to the democracy we have. And so you're going to stay within, the prescribed bounds, prescribed by law and also by custom and tradition. And it worked really well.
0: Tell us about these mass hysterical crying outbursts that are a driver of the novel. Like, what do the tears mean? Are they a manifestation of some kind of cognitive dissonance between what people want to believe and what they're actually seeing?
1: Yeah, when you do this kind of work for a while, hopefully you develop instincts and intuitions and you have feelings about things. You're basing basically everything on your experience. And I was trying to crystallize what I was and still am feeling in the air in the country. And that is, I think there's a lot of sadness out there. And there's a lot of fear. And there's a lot of uncertainty. And just people feel like a critical mass of people feel like they aren't making it in their lives. They're falling farther and farther behind. There's more and more insecurity in their lives. And so I thought, of course, people would break down sobbing. To me, that seems like a logical extension of what I'm feeling, you know, what I think I'm feeling, you know, in the country at large. And so there have been, you know, there are many historical instances of mass hysteria breaking out. I mean, going back to ancient times. And I thought, well, let's try this in the book. I wasn't sure it was going to work, but I thought, let's try this just as a way to crystallize the uncertainty and fear and anxiety that people are feeling in the country. And this is a manifestation of it. And let's see where it goes.
0: Why are these a problem for the president in the novel? It doesn't appear that he's concerned that Americans are suffering in this way.
1: Yeah. Okay, that's a good point. Well, yes, this president, President Redacted, he is he's nearing the end of his second term, and the Supreme Court has cleared him to run for a third term. The Supreme Court has ruled that the 22nd Amendment, which prevents presidents from serving more than two terms, is invalid for some reason. And as a former practicing attorney, I could think of several avenues of attack on the 22nd Amendment, but that's just a given of the novel that he has been cleared to run. And so, you know, he's all gung-ho, I'm going for a third term, it's historic. And then the weeping sickness breaks out at one of his rallies, actually the first rally he has after the Supreme Court decision. And the rally dissolves in chaos. He has to be hustled off the stage. And as the weeping sickness continues in the weeks that follow, his poll numbers start crashing. And so for him, it's a matter of political survival to find a way to cure or suppress the weeping sickness.
0: In the novel, we learn about these events first from a college professor, journalist character covering all this for a fictional outlet called the Dallas Daily. You name this character Clarence Thomas. So he's constantly having to clarify people that he is not the Clarence Thomas, the ultra-conservative Supreme Court justice. Why did you saddle this character with that name?
1: Jeez, Chris. I mean, there's so much stuff I do. I can't give you a good explanation. It feels right. And, you know, but after the fact, I will rationalize it. And so, I mean, his name is Clarence Thomas Jr. He's in his mid-60s. He was living his perfectly normal life. I mean, he's an African-American man, grew up in North Texas. He had 27-year career teaching history, politics, and government at Brookhaven Community College. And when he retires, he goes to work for this online nonprofit newspaper in Dallas called the Dallas Daily. And yeah, and so, like, you know, I'm messing around with names, and it hit me, well, Clarence Thomas Jr., why does that feel right? It's, in one sense, it's kind of absurd and funny. This is exactly the kind of cosmic joke that life has a way of playing on us. But also, I think it adds a degree of friction in his life. He can never quite relax when he's out in public because he says his name and people will do a double take. Okay, wait a second. Clarence Thomas, are you? And he'll have to say, no, no, no, no, no. But there are times when his name gets him into places that he wouldn't be able to get into otherwise. You know, he just has to say, I'm Clarence Thomas. And whoever is manning the door looks at him, thinks, Clarence Thomas, black guy. Right this way, sir. So it does serve a bit of a narrative function throughout the book.
0: My guest is novelist Ben Fountain. We're talking about his newest book, Rasputin Swims the Potomac. We'll be right back.
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7: You're listening to Think. I'm Chris Boyd. Today we're talking about a new satire of the Trump administration written by award-winning novelist Ben Fountain. The book is called Rasputin Swims the Potomac. Ben, we also meet a young woman on the White House communications staff named Faith Spack. She has zero illusions about how needy and irrational her boss can be, President Redacted. But the fact that his terrible behavior seems motivated by his emotional immaturity, this somehow makes her, like, protective over him?
8: Yeah. And so I knew the book. I mean, Clarence Thomas Jr., he is the outside perspective. He's the outsider trying to work his way in to get to the truth of what's going on. Faith is the insider. And so she works on the comms staff within the White House. She's about 12 steps away from the Oval Office. She's 26 years old, born and bred in Dallas. She was a reality TV star in her teens. And now she's working at the White House. I really wanted to explore the psychological and emotional terrain and the intellectual terrain of a diehard Trump supporter. I mean, those are not my politics, but I have a number of friends and a lot of my family are very strong Trump supporters. And so I'm trying to go at this in the most serious way I can. Not throwing cheap shots, not, ridiculing or mocking. I really want to try to understand what the pull, what the attraction is. And so for Faith, I mean, for one thing, she was born out of wedlock, and so I think it's fair to say she has dad issues. Her father has never been a part of her life. But the flip side to that, and I think the more interesting part, is she feels weirdly maternal toward Trump. She recognizes the childish aspects of his character and the needy aspects of his character. And when he's at his worst, when he's storming around and fuming and frustrated and lashing out at people, that's when she feels most maternal toward him and protective of him. And so, those are the two threads of her devotion to him that run throughout the novel.
7: I thought it was interesting, Ben, that in your telling, neither Faith nor a lot of the other people in the president's immediate orbit seem to be driven by rabid ideology. I mean, we have, real life figures. I think we see Stephen Miller is there under his own name. I think maybe Steve Bannon. But these other people that you fictionalize, they have these jobs and they're leaning into them to do the best they can. But, on the one hand, it's kind of an indictment of people who don't stop and interrogate the impact of the power they hold. But it's also a reminder that ordinary people can get caught up in all kinds of extremist systems simply because that's the job they have.
8: Yeah, I think, the way it's portrayed, the staffers in the White House, and my sense is there's a lot of truth to this. Otherwise, I wouldn't have written it this way, is a lot of it comes out of personal, visceral devotion to the president.

0: they like him. They love him. They love being around him. He exerts a kind of charismatic magnetism, and that's the source of his power and authority. You know, in terms of what policies are, I mean, you know, with the president, this president and the fictional president, a lot of it is based on emotion and whim, whatever he's feeling like that day. There are some broad parameters to policy, like, you know, rabid anti-immigration, et cetera, et cetera. But, and so, you know, through the course of the book, I'm trying to work this out through Faith. And she does start to interrogate herself and her motives and what kind of effect she personally may be having on the life of the country as the book proceeds.
1: Okay, I want to talk about Rasputin. I have to admit that I went down a little bit of a rabbit hole reading the novel, looking into the historical Rasputin. In some ways, you know, history might judge him as being unfairly maligned, or at least the extent to which he was maligned might have been unfair. What do we need to know about the historical figure to get a handle on the pro wrestler figure that you call Rasputin in the book?
0: Yeah. Well, I went down that same rabbit hole, Chris, and you can really get lost down there. Yeah. And I think the debate will never end on exactly, you know, what kind of effect the historical Rasputin had in terms of the fall of the Romanov dynasty and the fall of the Russian Empire. The historical Rasputin presented himself as a holy man of the Russian Orthodox Church. And he was alleged to have mystical healing powers. He was a tremendously magnetic figure. He was enormously romantic towards women, and certain women seemed to like him back. And so there's lots of legends about his sexual escapades, lots of stories about his feats of healing. One thing we know for sure is that he was a great help to the Tsar and his family in helping the young Tsarevich, the heir to the throne, get through various serious hemophiliac crises. And I mean, Rasputin would come in. It would seem like the Tsarevich was on his deathbed. And Rasputin would come in, calm everybody down, put his hands on the young Tsarevich, say prayers, you know, murmur words of comfort. And immediately the young Tsarevich would be getting better. And I mean, there are medical explanations for this. I mean, when someone is having a hemophiliac crisis, it's just good common sense to lower the temperature in the room, the emotional temperature. So all these things that were part of the historical Rasputin's legend, it was quite natural for them to start working their way into the narrative of the book.
1: He is a hyper-masculine figure in the book, Rasputin. But in some ways, I was thinking that your Rasputin is a little bit like a trans person, right? He was born as one thing, one person in Buffalo, New York. He identifies now as a Russian mystic, and his champions see no irony there.
0: Yeah, we live in crazy times. And so I felt like I had to write a crazy book. And it's clear that our Rasputin was born Patrick Walsh Strickland in Buffalo, New York, where he went to high school. He was a football star. He played college football for 2 years, then joined the Army. He was a Green Beret for a while. And after his military service, he goes off to Russia on a religious pilgrimage. And when he surfaces again 6 years later, he claims that he spent those 6 years in a Russian Orthodox monastery. He now speaks fluent Russian, and he has assumed for his wrestling career, this persona of Rasputin, the wrath of God. But the catch is he never breaks character. He insists he is Rasputin. Even at his house, he insists he's Rasputin. And you know, when people say, well, you can't be Rasputin. The original Rasputin died in 1916. He was assassinated. And our Rasputin says, oh, well, when I was at the monastery, I learned the mysteries of the Holy Russian Orthodox Church. And someday I will reveal to you how these things can be possible, that I am Rasputin, but now is not the time.
1: That aspect of the story made me think back to the debate during the Trump-Clinton election season, if we can even remember back that far, about whether Donald Trump was just playing this kind of wild character and would kind of sober up if and when he won the presidency. And I wonder if you had those same questions yourself at the time.
0: You know, I'm very much leaning into that in the book. I think Donald Trump, whatever else you might think of him, say of him, he is a master at blurring that line between reality and fantasy, you know, between the truth of his personality and the presentation. And it's hard to tell. I mean, whether he's, quote, acting or whether he's being his, quote, genuine self. And maybe they're both the same thing. But he's a master at manipulating that area, that gray area. And, you know, so when I started writing this book in 2023, and it came out of a feeling that Trump was very much a candidate for the presidency in 2024. And also I was feeling like he's got a really good chance of getting back into the White House. And I started thinking, well, if we continue on the same trajectory of this blurring of fantasy and reality, you know, fake versus real, presentation versus some, you know, covering up some deeper genuine self. If we continue on the same trajectory, what would that look like? You know, where the fake is baked into the presentation and everybody knows it's fake, and yet it's weirdly genuine enough so that a critical mass of the country buys it. And so I started thinking about pro wrestling, which is famously fake/not fake. You know, the wrestlers have various personae that they present in the ring. And as long as they're performing, that's who they are. But they, you know, then they're out of the ring and they become, you know, instead of being the body, Jesse Ventura became once again Jesse Ventura. And that's what he ran for governor of Minnesota as, you know, about 20 years ago. He ran as Jesse Ventura. He didn't run as his wrestling persona, the body. And I'm thinking, let's take that one step further. What about a wrestler who runs as his wrestling persona? Would the country buy it?
1: And at some point, if he never comes out of character, it doesn't matter, does it?
0: You know, it kind of doesn't. I mean, the presentation he's so committed to the presentation. And, you know, at one point, Clarence Thomas, he has spent some time with Rasputin. He's written a couple of articles about him. Somehow he's gotten on the inside track, which becomes clear in the book. And so he ends up being interviewed by Rachel Maddow on, you know, what used to be MSNBC. And she asked Clarence, what exactly is going on here? Does this guy really believe he's Rasputin? Because if he does, that should be ringing all kinds of alarm bells. And so Clarence, he's the best he can put it is this. This guy, Patrick Walsh Strickland, is extremely committed to playing the role of a person who really believes he's Rasputin. And so there's two layers. You know, two layers of two degrees of separation, if you will. I mean, you've got the guy who is Patrick, and he's playing a guy who really believes he's Rasputin. And so it's kind of like one of those Russian dolls. You know, you open it up, there's an identical doll inside that's a little bit smaller. You open that up, there's another doll, et cetera, et cetera, et cetera. So, you know, the layers, the blurring of reality and fantasy just keep compounding.
1: You just mentioned Rasputin and Clarence Thomas in the same breath. I'm going to reset here for people who are just tuning in. My guest is award-winning novelist Ben Fountain. We're talking about his new work of satire. It's called Rasputin Swims the Potomac. You're listening to Think. I'm Chris Boyd. You know, Ben, the lingering questions here about whether the Rasputin character is real, whether he has real magical powers or he's really the incarnation of this Russian mystic, it also kind of speaks to this moment of AI slop, right? And our growing inability to know what is real and what is not. I mean, are we getting to the point where we have to stop thinking that real matters as much as believable matters?
0: I think we're in real trouble if we start to think the real doesn't matter. And in order to discern what's real from what's fake, we're really going to have to keep our wits about us. I think otherwise our chances of living fulfilling, happy lives, both as individuals and in the life of the country, are going to be seriously diminished. I mean, you know, reality is stronger than any of us. And we can live fantasy lives for only so long before reality catches up with us. And I will do a riff off of the famous Martin Luther King quote. He said, "The arc of the universe is long, but it bends towards justice." When I was writing this book, I was thinking, the arc of the universe is long, but it bends toward reality. Mm. And sooner or later, reality catches up with all of us. Now, we might die before it catches up with us, but, you know, we can live off credit cards. We can run up huge debts. We can, you know, carry on with, you know, like in our personal lives, just irresponsible behavior based on fantasy, lies, and delusions. Or as a country, we can, you know, be running huge deficits, accumulating tremendous national debt, engage in foreign wars that are costly and futile. We can do all those things and perhaps sustain it for a while, but sooner or later, the bill will be presented.
1: Were there moments in the writing process where you had to like remind yourself, okay, this is supposed to be funny? because there's a lot of like serious stuff at the heart of this satire.
0: Well, I wanted this book to do its work. To me, the humor of it just seemed natural because, I mean, we live in absurd, often hilarious, just surreal, insane times. But bearing in mind that surreality, that absurdity, a lot of people are suffering grave consequences from the tenor and direction of our politics. And, you know, Clarence is trying to figure it out. It's not so much, you know, Trump or even Rasputin who he's trying to figure out, although that's his stated mission in the book. Who is Rasputin? What exactly is going on here? But it's as much about Americans and who we are as a country and what brought us to this point. What is in us that brought us to this point? And where do we go from here? And so Clarence, I mean, he's got the scholarly background. He's also got the experiential background. I mean, he's a Black man in America. He's really looking critically, sympathetically, but critically at America and at our history and the long legacies of, you know, capitalism, slavery, political oppression, et cetera. And he's trying to figure out what is going on in this country. How did we get to this point? And how might we work ourselves to a better path?
1: My guest is novelist Ben Fountain. We're talking about his newest book, Rasputin Swims the Potomac. We'll be right back.

0: I'm Ader Peralta, and I cover Mexico, Central America, and the Caribbean for NPR. Lately, I've been covering the U.S. strikes on boats in the Caribbean and the momentous news out of Venezuela. I prioritize bearing witness. Hard to bear witness in an open ocean. Hard to bear witness in Venezuela because we're not allowed in. And so the next best thing is to surround the story. We went to Trinidad, where we spoke to family members of who they said were fishermen who went off into the waters and never came back. We complement what you're hearing from Washington with what's actually happening on the ground. And I think that's really the important part of getting as close to the truth as you possibly can. NPR is committed to helping you better understand the world. 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
2: You're listening to Think. I'm Chris Boyd. We're talking today about a new satirical novel about the Trump administration written by award-winning author Ben Fountain. The book is called Rasputin Swims the Potomac. Ben, your novel, your previous novel, Billy Lynn's Long Halftime Walk, satirized the Iraq War era and that kind of moral contradiction of declaring all U.S. soldiers heroes and the implications of that. There's a scene in this book where Faith Spack, the White House communications director, is talking to Bitsy, a former wrestler who's on Rasputin's payroll. They talk about President Bush, and they sort of talk around this, but they reach the conclusion that Trump is a different sort of man from Bush. Like, whatever arguments you might have with President Bush and the job he did, President Trump is different. What made you want that scene in this book?
3: Well, you know, I'm writing from the gut. And, you know, Faith is working in the White House. She and Bitsy are at Rasputin's house, and they're talking, and they're just getting to know each other. And Bitsy says, well, I was at the White House once. He was a football player at UT. And when they won the national championship, they're all invited to the Bush White House. And he says, you know, Bush was all right. He seemed like a nice guy. And I've never met the former president, but that's my sense. He is, you know, personally a very decent and genial person to be around. And so I was just writing into that. I think, you know, Trump, by contrast, is much more volatile. You know, he's a handful, I think, to be around on a daily basis. You never know what you're going to get. And my sense is that former President George W. Bush is just a more user-friendly package in every way.
2: In this story, the president and his team at the White House ultimately realize he has made a mistake in elevating the incredibly charismatic Rasputin to consideration for running with him on the ticket. Do you see any signs that the real President Trump is in any way less in control of the narrative now than he has been in the past?
3: Well, we can never sell this guy short. He's got some kind of powerful political mojo unlike we have ever seen in this country. And so while he may look at times like he's on the ropes, don't ever count him out. That said, going back to the comment I made earlier about reality, I think if you do enough bad things for bad reasons, sooner or later, you will have to pay the consequences. And so it seems to me his hold on power is fraying a bit. We've seen some resistance on the part of the Republican Party to several of his initiatives in the past month. But this guy he's a genius at a certain kind of politics. And so I'm withholding judgment on that.
2: I was thinking about years of headlines and stories that I have read, especially, you know, by journalists working for publications whose editorial pages might lean somewhat to the left. There are a lot of stories about, like, this is it. This is the time when the Republicans break from Trump or the country breaks from Trump. That has yet to happen in a way that has really had an effect. Maybe the midterms will be different, but there's no guarantee of that.
3: Right. Yeah, I mean, time and again, I mean, how many times have we thought to ourselves, oh, this is it? I mean, he's gone too far. And for me, the first of those moments was when he disparaged John McCain near the end of the summer in 2015, when he disparaged his war record and said, you know, to me, a hero is somebody who doesn't get captured. And I thought, he's crossed a line there, because no one can dispute the excellence of John McCain's war record, his record as a soldier. But, I mean, Trump defies political logic. He is not subject to the usual laws of political gravity like his peers are. And so, yeah, we're still waiting for that moment, right, when he goes too far. We certainly haven't seen it yet.
2: Any problematic leader of any organization can wreak havoc on whatever they're in charge of if they're so inclined. But I mean, this book made me think a lot about the culpability that exists for anyone who acquiesces to corrupt leadership, either goes along with it and says, yeah, this is great, or opposes it, but doesn't really do anything to stop it. I mean, are we all somehow to blame when things fall apart?
3: Well, this country has elected Donald Trump president twice. I mean, through, the electoral apparatus of this country. In 2016, he didn't win the popular vote, but he won the Electoral College. In 2024, he won both the popular vote and the Electoral College. And so we elected Donald Trump president not once, but twice. And so I think the first thing we do is have to look at ourselves and in ourselves and the kind of, political life we're leading. I mean, what we're doing in the life of the country and what we're thinking and feeling and how we're acting and whether we're acting on our judgments. I think the thing that leads, maybe the main thing that leads to, the fall of a democracy is numbness, apathy, resignation. People feel like, well, there's nothing I can do. These systems that we're living in are just too huge and too powerful. There's too much money in the system. What can I, a single individual, do? I think that's a normal human reaction in this day and age. But I think we have to resist that. We have to be thinking, aware, alert citizens. We have to be making the best judgments we can and acting on them, because, I mean, that is the life of a democracy, good faith action. And if we lose that, we lose everything.
2: Both Clarence Thomas, the reporter character in this book, and Faith Spaak start to experience these weird temporary shifts in reality, right, where the world kind of stops down around them for short periods of time. Will you describe these events for us?
3: Yeah, again, Chris, I'm just, when I started this book, I thought I'm going to let it rip and just try to channel the temper of the times into this book and see what happens. And so it only happens when they're on their cell phones, and it happens to Clarence first. He's on his cell phone. He's looking at that cell phone video of a weeping sickness outbreak at a debutante gala in Charleston, South Carolina, and his phone freezes up. We've all had that experience. And so a split second after his phone freezes up, everything around him freezes up. Time stops. And it's like, he's in this tableau, this three-dimensional, nothing around him is moving and sound, there's no sound. And so what's going on there? I mean, again, I'm just following my instincts and intuition. My sense is that all these devices in our lives, they're doing something profound to us and with us. And so how do I crystallize that feeling, that vibe, in the narrative? And I thought, well, let's try this. I mean, reality follows what's happening inside the device. And, as I continued writing, it seemed to make sense in a weird way. It seemed to capture this feeling I was having of what our current reality is. And so I went with it.
2: One driver of Rasputin's appeal to the American people that the Trump character in this book does not possess is this claim of some kind of religious authority, right, or supernatural power, which occurred to me, it is maybe the one mistake that the president redacted made in trying to tie up all authority, right? Like somebody who had all that charisma and a claim to like a direct line to God, that would be unstoppable.
3: Yeah, that's powerful medicine. In a way, Rasputin is like the super Trump. I mean, he has all the charisma. He's got all the personal magnetism and mojo, but he's got hardcore religion. I mean, he's got serious religion and theology backing him up. He can quote the Bible. He can quote, he can recite the Russian Orthodox liturgy. He has a chapel at his estate where mass is held. He prays regularly. He walks the walk and talks the talk in a way that Trump never has. And then, you get the turbocharge of these apparent, mystical healing feats that he's capable of, faith healing. And so, the country is like, well, the president's supporters, they're still the president's supporters, but they're feeling like, okay, this is the new and improved version of the president.
2: Did you think a lot about balancing the details that would make this book seem like ripped from the headlines with elements that would make it seem timeless, like the kind of thing that high schoolers, if in a perfect world would be assigned to read in 40 years? Like, how much do you care how perishable this book ultimately is?
3: Well, I'm really not thinking about that. The most I can do when I'm writing it is just try to get the story right. And I'm trying to figure out what the story is. I start out with this germ of an idea. I don't know where it's going to go. I don't know who these people are. And the way I figure that out is to write it line by line, sentence by sentence, paragraph by paragraph, and hope that the thing reveals itself along the way. And that's really the most I can do. I'm not thinking about genre. I'm not thinking about posterity. I'm not thinking about pleasing readers or any kind of political agenda. I'm trying to scrape together whatever little talent I have that day and whatever writing chops I can bring to it in my own experience and just try to write it as authentically as I can.
2: My guest is novelist Ben Fountain. We're talking about his new work of satire. It's titled Rasputin Swims the Potomac. You're listening to Think. I'm Chris Boyd. You give the faith character some empathy for or concern for the well-being of the president redacted. In order to give that to your character, did you have to go through that exercise yourself? Did you develop a certain amount of empathy for the apparent kind of emotional neediness of President Trump?
3: Actually, that's an interesting question. I certainly have to put myself in that psychological and mental mind space. I mean, you've heard of method actors where they dig deep into their own experience and then they try to bring the substance of that experience to whatever role they're playing. And so you could say that I'm a method writer. And if there's 5% of a character in me, I think if I dig deep enough, I can write that character. And so does 5% of me, feel some affinity for the president and admiration for what he's accomplished? I think that's true. There have been moments when I was really proud of him for what he said and did at, certain moments.
2: What were those moments?
3: I knew you were going to ask that. Thank you. I'm thinking of the debate. It was the Republican primary debate. I don't know if it was in late 2015 or early 2016. And Ted Cruz, who's running for president against Trump, goes off on this long riff about how Trump is from New York. And conservatives never come from New York. Donald Trump stands for New York values. He thought he had nailed Trump. And Trump, bides his time, hears Cruz out, and then turns to him and absolutely flattens him with this long riff on 9/11 and how much New York City suffered on 9/11 and how New York City picked itself up and went on. And if that's not America, I don't know what is. and what Ted Cruz just said was extremely insulting. And by the end of that riff, Ted Cruz was basically a little puddle of sweat on the floor, on the debate floor. And I was really cheering for Trump at that moment.
2: Do you think there's a possibility that American politics will ever go back to being normal and boring and not something that most people feel like they have to keep up with every waking hour?
3: Well, that's sort of the question, isn't it? I think for that to happen, I think we're going to have to go through a major crisis, and the country is going to have to reinvent itself. And we've done that twice. The first was the Civil War and the abolition of slavery in this country. We had to go through this tremendous crisis. And in the aftermath of it, we became a different country, a different society. The second time was in the early 1930s in the Depression. And in response to that existential crisis, Franklin Roosevelt's New Deal saved the country and reinvented it. I think, you know, we've reached a crisis point in our politics, and I'm afraid that we are going to suffer some kind of existential economic crisis in the next few years. And so either we're going to lose our country and our democracy in a fundamental way. We may not lose it in name, but lose it in fact. Either we're going to lose it or we're going to have to reinvent it.
2: Ben Fountain is a National Book Critics Circle Award recipient. His new novel is Rasputin Swims the Potomac. Ben, it's always nice talking with you. Thank you for making time.
3: Thank you. It's been great, Chris.
2: Think is distributed by PRX, the Public Radio Exchange. Find us on Facebook, Instagram, anywhere you get podcasts. Again, I'm Chris Boyd. Thanks for listening. Have a great day.

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1: And this is WVIK Quad Cities, NPR. Good afternoon. It's 4:48. Coming up, the U.S. and Iran have concluded the first round of high-level negotiations to end the war, with Vice President J.D. Vance sounding optimistic.
2: The final deal is the house. We set the foundation. We haven't built the house, but we've laid a successful foundation to get to a good place for the American people.
1: More on what the two sides have agreed to so far in 18 minutes. Our Quad Cities area forecast for this evening is partly cloudy skies with a low around 58, mostly sunny skies on Tuesday with a high near 80, and partly cloudy skies overnight Tuesday with a low around 62 with chances for showers. All Things Considered continues.
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6: 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I'm Juana Summers.
0: And I'm Scott Detrow. There are a few new rules premiering this World Cup, and one of them has been causing a lot of controversy. This is the hydration breaks. Soccer games are typically 90 or so minutes with a halftime, but now, for the first time ever, soccer's ruling body, FIFA, has been implementing two hydration breaks regardless of the temperature. FIFA says it's to protect players from the heat, but a lot of fans say it is a money-making scheme. NPR's Jasmine Garz reports.
7: Okay, let me paint you a picture. You're watching a World Cup match. Things are heating up. Your team is looking unstoppable. You can just smell the goal. You're yelling very bad things at the TV screen. And then suddenly, the ref calls for a stop. It's time to hydrate. FIFA's new mandatory 3-minute hydration breaks happen around the 22nd minute mark and the 67th minute of the game. And FIFA says it's to counter the summer heat. Dr. Gregory Warriors, the head orthopedist for Northeastern University, says cramping due to dehydration is very common in these games, but there are other bigger concerns.
8: What you really want is to make sure no players are having heat stroke and heat exhaustion and different things that can be really deadly.
7: Warriors says players already take advantage of someone's injury or a foul to run to the sidelines and grab a gulp. So why not make it official and standardize it across all games, regardless of temperature? And after a recent noon match in Seattle, USA coach Mauricio Pochettino agreed.
9: It was tough to play for the player. I think it's necessary today. It's an open stadium, 12 o'clock in summer. It was good to have the water break to help.
7: But in Toronto, during the recent Ghana-Panama match, it was in the 60s and raining. And that led to many fans calling foul, especially because those breaks have become really lucrative spots for TV broadcasters. Riyath Al-Samari, chief sports writer for the Daily Mail, calls it, quote, a disgrace.
10: Certainly the cynic in me would look at that and say that this is purely a commercial device from an organization which has monetized almost every other aspect of football and at the cost of the actual game itself.
7: Unless you're paying for Telemundo's stream, which runs commentary during hydration breaks, you're watching ads. And according to the Wall Street Journal, a platform like Fox could make over $250 million in ad revenue from all the World Cup hydration breaks. It's not just that fans suspect this is a shameless money grab. In Queens, New York, in a neighborhood known as Little Columbia, the bars are pretty packed. Fans are watching the game against Uzbekistan. Colombia's team has been pressuring for another goal. It's coming. And then there's a hydration break, during which I catch up with superfan Carlos Meneses.
11: Eso es parar la emoción del juego. Eso es ilógico.
7: This is illogical, he says. Our players are trained to play at high altitudes and in the heat. This halts the excitement of the game. And this is the deeper fear soccer fans against hydration breaks have. That it's changing the very identity, the rhythm of the game. Any soccer fan will tell you, it's 90 minutes of agony and ecstasy in which you gotta think fast. And cynics say hydration breaks make the whole thing look suspiciously like it has four quarters, like the NFL and the NBA. Look, it is what it is, Meneses says, heading back to the game. Whether you're for or against it, at least in this cup, hydration breaks are here to stay. Jasmine Garst, NPR News, New York.

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1: And this is WBIK Quad Cities, NPR. Good evening, it's 6:18. Coming up, the conversation about deprescribing anti-anxiety and anti-depression medications is being amplified by Health Secretary Robert F. Kennedy Jr., and it's prompting a lot of questions among doctors and patients. That's the daily airing in 10 minutes. And on the next, Fresh Air, Laverne Cox. For a decade, she's been one of the most visible trans women in America, but she spent most of her life keeping herself hidden. She'll talk about her new memoir, her childhood in Mobile, Alabama, and the current political backlash against transgender people. Listen at 7. Our Quad Cities area forecast for this evening is partly cloudy skies with a low around 58, mostly sunny skies on Tuesday with a high near 80. All Things Considered continues.
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6: And I'm Juana Summers. Disability rights advocates and legal experts are raising the alarm this week. That is after the Justice Department released a memo that could make it easier for states to institutionalize disabled Americans in spite of decades of civil rights protections. NPR's Corey Turner is here to tell us more. Hi there.
7: Hey, Juana.
6: So, Corey, before we get into this new memo, can you just start by explaining these civil rights protections that are at issue here?
7: Yeah, so federal disability law has for decades been interpreted to include something known as an integration mandate. And what that really means is that when Americans with disabilities need extra help, states are generally required to provide that support at a person's home or in their community. And a 1999 Supreme Court decision in a case known as Olmstead essentially upheld this integration mandate. The alternative to this kind of community-based care is really live-in 24-hour institutional care, which advocates argue can be a kind of segregation. Jennifer Mathis of the Bazelon Center for Mental Health Law told me institutionalization used to be common, but is now treated as a last resort because it can genuinely infringe on people's personal liberty.
8: Who you can see, when you can go out, who you talk to. For so many people who are institutionalized, their life is literally a hallway. I have been on those hallways with people. It is deadening.
6: I mean, Corey, that's just heartbreaking.

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5: From WHYY in Philadelphia, this is Fresh Air. I'm Tanya Mosley in Los Angeles. Today, Laverne Cox. For over a decade, she's been one of the most visible trans women in America. In her new memoir, Transcendent, she writes about growing up in Mobile, Alabama, and the bullying and harassment she faced as a feminine child who didn't conform to what was expected of her. She writes about how she got through it by leaving her body and going somewhere else in her mind. A lot of the time, that place was music and dance.
6: I just loved pushing the grocery cart and then dancing with the grocery cart as if it was like a partner.
7: Did you have headphones on? A Walkman?
6: No, darling. The music was in my head and the groove is in the heart.
5: We talk about her childhood and her career at a time when transgender rights are under attack across the country. First News.
8: Day, the ongoing clashes between Israel and Hezbollah had threatened to derail negotiations of a preliminary peace agreement between the U.S. and Iran. The interim pact called for a cessation of fighting on all fronts, including in Lebanon. But Israeli officials say they will not leave a large swath of Lebanon, which they have deemed a security zone. NPR's Carrie Kahn reports.
9: Israel's foreign minister reiterated on social media what several top politicians have been saying for days. Israel will remain in the self-described security zone where its troops occupy a large swath of southern Lebanon. The exact boundaries of that zone, however, are not clear. Meanwhile, Prime Minister Benjamin Netanyahu touted the interim agreement between the U.S. and Iran as a huge success for Israel. There's widespread dissatisfaction in Israel for the U.S.-Iran preliminary plan. Israel is not part of peace talks, nor a new plan announced for a so-called deconfliction cell to ensure compliance to the ceasefire in Lebanon. Carrie Kahn, NPR News, Tel Aviv.
8: The Trump administration has issued a waiver allowing the sale of a